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1: Hello and welcome. I'm Sierra Krieger-Wolf and you're listening to Czechia in 30 Minutes, the show where we give you a rundown of what's recently been happening in the country in just half an hour. Coming up on today's show, a rocket-shaped simulator enabling a virtual journey to space is touring Czechia. The praying mantis has been named Czechia's Insect of the Year as the species spreads across the country, and a new Prague exhibition explores the hidden architecture behind Czechia's cottage culture. All that coming up later, but first, here are today's top headlines with Ian Willoughby.
0: News.
2: Employees of Czech television and Czech radio are set to go on a 24-hour strike over planned changes to the funding of public service media on Monday, June 22nd, a spokesperson said on Friday. The government is planning to do away with the license fee system under which the stations are funded and place them under the state budget. Officials say the latter system is in place in many EU countries, but critics say the change could expose the broadcasters to political pressure. The population of Czechia fell by almost 19,800 during the first quarter of this year to 10.896 million, according to official data published on Friday. The decline was driven by both natural population decrease and net migration. Some 30,100 people died, while only 17,500 children were born, continuing a five-year decline in birth rates. Migration also contributed to the drop, with about 36,500 people leaving the country and 29,200 arriving. Officials said the negative migration balance was largely linked to the expiry of temporary protection for many Ukrainian refugees. The Czech Minister of Regional Development, Zuzana Mrazová, was verbally and physically attacked by a woman of 44 in Bílina last weekend, the police said on Friday. The politician was previously mayor of the town. The police said the minister was not injured in the conflict, which they said did not have a political subtext. Danish pharmaceutical company Novo Nordisk has invested more than 8 billion crowns in a production facility at Jeváni near Prague, including 3.5 billion crowns to modernize the site. The plant, which began production this month, will manufacture components for the company's latest diabetes and obesity equipment. Novo Nordisk acquired the former vaccine factory in 2024 for 4.8 billion crowns. Ukrainian veterans are helping manufacture military drones in the Czech city of Kolín, bringing battlefield experience directly into production, Czech radio reported. The UNC factory produces reconnaissance, attack and loitering drones with ranges exceeding 200 kilometres. While the company initially supplied Ukraine's armed forces, most of its recent output has been destined for NATO countries. Energy company ČEZ plans to install 180 new charging stations for electric vehicles in Czechia by the end of the year. This will bring ČEZ's network of charging stations to over 1,200. A spokesperson for ČEZ said the development of ultra-fast stations would allow to boost total capacity and improve the availability of charging across the country. There are over 3,000 charging stations for electric cars in the Czech Republic, and other operators are also gradually expanding their networks. Czechia made a losing return to the FIFA World Cup after a 20-year absence, falling 2-1 to South Korea in their opening Group A match in Guadalajara on Thursday. Captain Ladislav Krejci gave the Czechs the lead shortly before the hour mark, raising hopes of a winning start. However, Korea replied with two goals to mean that the Czechs ended up without any points. The weather forecast should be mainly overcast in Czechia on Saturday with an average high temperature of 20 degrees Celsius. Sunday will also be cloudy with fair weather expected at the start of the week.
1: That was the news, and we turn now to current affairs. People around the country can now experience a trip into space through virtual reality. a special rocket-shaped simulator called Space Buzz is touring the country, offering visitors a chance to embark on a virtual space mission and view Earth from the perspective of astronauts aboard the International Space Station. Danielle Lazarova has more.
3: The 18-meter-long white structure resembling a spacecraft is mounted on a mobile truck, and visitors climb up a set of steps to its interior for the unique experience of leaving the Earth's orbit. Inside, 9 seats rotate and vibrate to simulate launch conditions, while VR headsets and headphones immerse visitors in a 360-degree experience narrated by Czech astronaut Aleš Svoboda. The project aims to showcase Czech space activities. Add Czech astronaut Svoboda's planned flight to the International Space Station in 2027, during which he is expected to pilot a Dragon spacecraft operated by the US company SpaceX. Svoboda personally attended the tour's launch in the town of Krnov, from where it is traveling to a number of towns and cities around the country to give as many people as possible a chance to experience it.
4: We want to support education programs at all levels and above all to inspire an interest among children and students in the so-called STEM subjects, that is science, technology, engineering and maths.
3: Throughout the flight, participants are guided by a virtual version of the Czech astronaut. Space Buzz producer Tereza Dvořáková describes the experience.
4: When visitors are strapped into their seats, the simulated takeoff starts and the rocket shakes vigorously. Visitors get a unique glimpse of outer space. They experience space storms, see space clouds and asteroids, and realize how fragile planet Earth looks from above. They even see the Czech Republic. Most people leave with a very special feeling. Astronauts call it the overview effect, and it is a sudden strong desire to protect the Earth. It is a feeling that is difficult to describe.
3: 12-year-old Radek was one of the first school children to experience the space trip in Prague.
4: We could see the Earth in the VR headsets, all of it. We saw how beautiful it looked surrounded by the northern lights, and then we flew to the moon.
3: The interest in visiting the space bus craft is huge, and it only stops in each city for a single day, with a morning reserved for schools and the afternoons open to the general public. Prague Deputy Mayor Jaromír Beránek says the city is keen to support interest in space exploration.
4: Space research and support for these activities bring a whole range of innovations that benefit us all. It is important that Prague, a city that is home to the European Space Agency, shows young people how much can be gained from it.
3: The project is a joint initiative of the Ministries of Industry, Defence and Education in cooperation with observatories in Prague and Brno. The simulator was brought to the Czech Republic from the Netherlands and will continue to tour the country.
1: Danielle Lazarova with that report. The Czech Entomological Society has named the praying mantis Czechia's Insect of the Year for 2026. Once found mainly in southern Moravia, this striking predator has spread across much of the country and is now turning up in places where people would hardly have expected to see it a few decades ago. Researchers are also asking the public to help track its spread, while keeping an eye on other mantis species that may soon reach Czechia. Ruth Frankova spoke with Society's Petr Šipek and began by asking him why the praying mantis was chosen as Czechia's Insect of the Year for 2026.
4: Although not Jewish herself, Libuše Salomonovičová married into a Jewish family. Her late husband, Michal Salomonovič, survived Auschwitz and several other concentration camps. She recalls meeting him as a young woman in the 1950s.
3: I'm not Jewish, but I married into a Jewish family in 1957. I actually met my husband on the construction site of the Nová Huť Klement Gottwald Steelworks. They were digging the foundations, and in return, you got free train travel.
4: A former employee of the Ostrava Museum, Salomonovičová, began researching the city's Jewish community after retiring. What started as a retirement project soon grew into a vast undertaking. Over the years, she worked through registry books, census records and archives while corresponding with descendants of Ostrava Jews living around the world. The result is an extraordinary collection documenting around 33,000 people who passed through Ostrava between the 19th century and the end of the Second World War. They include poor migrants who arrived from Galicia in search of work, as well as merchants, hotel owners, architects and other prominent figures who helped shape the city's development. The archive consists of 34 card index boxes packed with names, photos, family histories and personal stories. As the archive grew, it gradually took over parts of her home.
3: I had some of it on the floor in the kitchen, some of it in the hallway. Back then, families didn't just have one child. A man might have had five sons, and his file alone would be this thick. Today, I've handed it all over. Around 33,000 Jews passed through Ostrava from the 19th century until 1945.
4: After nearly 25 years of research, Salomonovičová decided the time had come to part with the collection. Her deteriorating eyesight made it increasingly difficult to continue the work. Although institutions in Prague and Tel Aviv expressed interest in acquiring the archive, she was determined that it should remain in Ostrava, the city whose Jewish community she had spent decades documenting. The collection has now found a permanent home in the city archive of Ostrava. According to its director, Hanna Šustková, it will be valuable not only to historians and researchers, but also for practical administrative purposes. It is an enormous
3: amount of work, an enormous effort, and it took her 25 years. It is valuable not only for scholarly research into the Jewish community and social history, but also for our official work. We still deal with applications for the restoration of Czech citizenship. Every week, several requests arrive from all over the world. Using these archival materials, we help determine whether applicants are entitled to citizenship or not.
4: Before World War II, Jews made up almost 1 in 10 residents of Ostrava. Today, only a few dozen members of the Jewish community remain in the city. Thanks to Libuše Salomonovičová's decades-long research, thousands of names, faces and stories that might otherwise have been forgotten have been preserved for future generations.
1: Petr Šípek there, talking to my colleague Ruth Frankova, who will continue with today's feature.

0: Czechs are famous for their love of cottages, cabins and weekend retreats. But while this tradition has often been explored as a social phenomenon, far less attention has been paid to the architecture behind it. A new exhibition at Prague's Museum of Applied Arts aims to change that, tracing the evolution of cottage architecture from the interwar period to the end of socialism. I sat down with its curator, architectural historian Adam Štěch, to find out more. As you say in the introduction to the exhibition, cottages and weekend houses in Czechia are often discussed as a sociological phenomenon. Your exhibition looks at them primarily from an architectural point of view. Why did you feel that side of the story deserved more attention?
1: Once a very prominent and very famous Czech architecture historian, Rostislav Švácha, he wrote that the topic of cottages and summer houses and cabins, it's very attractive for a whole generation of architecture historians. But it's a little bit tricky to explore it because there were not really so many theoretical texts written on this subject. The texts which were written were mainly kind of a practical guides and manuals how to build a cottage, but there were not so many more, let's say, general and philosophical understanding or description of the phenomenon. So my method as an architecture historian or architecture explorer is to see things, see houses, experience them. And I was thinking, okay, so if it's not so many theoretical texts and archive materials, that's maybe a chance for me because my method is to go to the places and to really find the houses or forgotten, hidden houses, in this case, cottages. So since a few years, I was going around all these famous cottage areas around Prague or around Brno or around Czech mountains. And I was just trying to look at the landscape, look at the cottages and try to find examples, references of how actually this topic was translated by architects into specific buildings, I would say.
0: The name of the exhibition is The Modern Cottage, but the exhibition actually features holiday homes and weekend houses. What is the difference between these categories, or do the terms largely overlap?
1: Yeah, so the terminology is also a little bit difficult, I would say, because we have a lot of other typologies of architecture. We have so-called chalets, which are like alpine cottages in the mountains. We have like Lockwood cottages from USA or from Scandinavia. So there is a lot of these different kind of buildings which were intended to be in nature. First, maybe to use it in a, let's say, agriculture sense. And then after, at the beginning of the 20th century, they were starting to use as a recreational object. And basically, the architect said that, okay, so cottage or weekend house is really the simplest idea of a small house in the nature with even one room and very simple. So mainly for really weekend stays. Then there is a cottage, which is a little bit bigger already. It can be not only one floor, it can be two floors. So a little bit more space, and it can be inhabited a little bit for longer time. And then there is a summer house, which is already a little bit bourgeois kind of summer villa, which can be even inhabited during winter or at least during autumn. So these are these three main categories. And I would say if architects really wanted to focus on cottage as an example of minimum dwelling in the nature, I would say rather the summer houses were made during the 30s for, let's say, middle, upper middle class.
0: So the exhibition covers roughly the period between the early 1930s all the way to the end of the socialist period. Why were the 1930s such a key period in the development of this type of architecture?
1: So it's about general emancipation of the society, like during the 30s, all around Europe, I would say, and mainly in Czechoslovakia, we have good industry, the society is getting richer, and people have much more free time, so they can spend it in the nature. First, in the 20s, there was this phenomenon called tramping. So mainly lower class people went to the forest and they built self-made little cottages. And they were really inspired by this idea of like 19th century USA or America exploring the nature and so on. But in the 30s, there is a new wave of weekend stayers, I would say, people going for the weekends. And this is the middle class, upper middle class, and they start to build these like small summer houses or cottages around Prague. It was very popular. And of course, in architecture sense, it is very much connected to the idea of modernism. So architecture, which I would say is advanced, is using modern materials, modern technological features, and architecture which wants to make better life for a society. So in modernism, the most discussed topic was social housing, of course, but also around avant-garde architecture circles, the cottage was also the topic which was kind of a minimum dwelling in the nature. So something which also connected to the idea of radical modernist, and maybe I would say also leftist architecture.
0: Going through the exhibition, one thing that struck me was how many leading architects actually turned their attention to cottages and weekend houses. So were these commissions regarded as seriously as designing houses for permanent living?
1: Yeah, I would say yes, because there was a lot of competitions, a lot of exhibitions in the 30s, which actually promoted cottages as a new typology in architecture, to work with wood, to work with prefabrication, with typization. So really like avant-garde architects, they thought that the topic is very attractive because it was somehow needed in the society. Also, architects were afraid that when they wouldn't design cottages, people would design them themselves and they would do damage to the nature, because of course architects thought about it in more contextual way, how to build a cottage and where and from which materials to suit the landscape and the nature. So it was not the primary topic, but was quite important topic in the interwar period, for sure.
0: And how did architecturally, how did it develop in the 1930s? Yes. Because I could see that at the beginning there was a strong influence of functionalism, but then it tended more towards romanticism.
1: Exactly. So I think at the beginning of the 30s there was this idea, let's do a typologies, let's do cottages which will be prefabricated, which can be repeated, industrially produced, basically assembled on the site. So it will be very easy to assemble. It will be cheap. And actually many companies in Prague or elsewhere offered these cottages. So you could buy basically some type of the cottage, which was kind of serially produced, and you could assemble it on your own. Or there were books and manuals with many designs which you could kind of replicate. So this was the idea of the 30s. But yes, as we are going to the end of the 1930s, we saw much more cottages and summer houses inspired by, on the one side, this romanticism, so more like heavy materials, stones, organic surfaces, a lot of wood, of course. So more like traditionally looking like buildings or dwellings. and also the influence of organic architecture, which I think it's the most clear, because of course if you are building a cottage in the nature, as an architect you want to do this relationship between nature and the cottage or the dwelling. So you choose the palette of materials which suits the environment. So most of these cottages which were completed and were built were more in this organic and romantic style.
0: One section of the exhibition is devoted to Zdeněk Pešánek, a pioneer of
1: kinetic
0: and lighting art. But he also designed cottages. Who was he and why does he have such a prominent place in your exhibition?
1: Yeah, one reason is because Pešánek was very much connected to the Museum of Applied Art during the war mainly. He was working there. It was one of only places he could work because he was like, according to Nazis, he was degenerative artist, you know, because he was avant-garde, so he was not able to publicly exhibit. So his connection to the Museum of Applied Art is very, very tight. The second is that he built two cottages in Louňovice. It's quite close to Prague. And one cottage was for himself and the other one was for Bedřich Kajzel, who was a Prague politician. And these cottages were located right next to each other. They were built in the late 1930s. And they were very unique, very rare examples of Pešánek's architecture because he had a lot of designs, but nothing built. And when I was starting to explore them, I went to Louňovice and I found that his cottage was destroyed, was demolished some time ago. But I found the second one, and this cottage was quite still in shape, but quite rebuilt, I would say. Something original, something not. So I took pictures and so on, and then I met Štěpán Kus, who is an artist, and he is a sculptor. And he told me, oh, I had a chance to rescue the second cottage by Pešánek, because the owner wanted to demolish it too. So I asked him if I can get some elements from the cottage. And he could. So he basically salvaged the cottage. And it was an amazing opportunity to create kind of a homage to Pešánek, to reconstruct a little bit. We didn't have so much space in the exhibition, but we wanted to at least a little bit reconstruct that Kajzel cottage. So I'm very happy it's in the exhibition because it connects my research of architecture with some kind of a conceptual layer of Štěpán Kus art, because he is a conceptual artist. So it's a nice installation of old elements from the cottage, which are put together in kind of a site-specific installation.
0: Seeing these elements from the cottage that no longer exists made me wonder how many of these 1930s cottages still exist in the original shape.
1: I don't know. No, it's very hard because basically our sources were period magazines, some period books, and then walking around them, you know. And so you can find only some part of it. And what is triggering me a little bit is that there is for sure so many other amazing cottages still around, but I just don't know about them. Of course, there are some which we knew they were and they are not longer existing. For example, beautiful cottage of Bohuslav Fuchs, Brno-based architect, was destroyed by fire, unfortunately. So there is so many of these, and for me, the exhibition is not the end of the project, basically. I will go around Czechoslovakia until I will be able to find another examples. Because in my work, I'm kind of obsessed with putting references next to each other, you know, to create kind of an atlas of references, how this one typology, we are talking about cottage or summer house, can be translated to so many different examples.
2: 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From me, Sierra Krieger-Wolf, thank you for listening and have a beautiful rest of your day.

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1: Hello and welcome. I'm Sierra Krieger-Wolf and you're listening to Czechia in 30 Minutes, the show where we give you a rundown of what's recently been happening in the country in just half an hour. Coming up on today's show, a rocket-shaped simulator enabling a virtual journey to space is touring Czechia. The praying mantis has been named Czechia's Insect of the Year as the species spreads across the country, and a new Prague exhibition explores the hidden architecture behind Czechia's cottage culture. All that coming up later, but first, here are today's top headlines with Ian Willoughby.
0: News.
2: Employees of Czech television and Czech radio are set to go on a 24-hour strike over planned changes to the funding of public service media on Monday, June 22nd, a spokesperson said on Friday. The government is planning to do away with the license fee system under which the stations are funded and place them under the state budget. Officials say the latter system is in place in many EU countries, but critics say the change could expose the broadcasters to political pressure. The population of Czechia fell by almost 19,800 during the first quarter of this year to 10.896 million, according to official data published on Friday. The decline was driven by both natural population decrease and net migration. Some 30,100 people died, while only 17,500 children were born, continuing a five-year decline in birth rates. Migration also contributed to the drop, with about 36,500 people leaving the country and 29,200 arriving. Officials said the negative migration balance was largely linked to the expiry of temporary protection for many Ukrainian refugees. The Czech Minister of Regional Development, Zuzana Mrazová, was verbally and physically attacked by a woman of 44 in Bílina last weekend, the police said on Friday. The politician was previously mayor of the town. The police said the minister was not injured in the conflict, which they said did not have a political subtext. Danish pharmaceutical company Novo Nordisk has invested more than 8 billion crowns in a production facility at Jevany near Prague, including 3.5 billion crowns to modernize the site. The plant, which began production this month, will manufacture components for the company's latest diabetes and obesity equipment. Novo Nordisk acquired the former vaccine factory in 2024 for 4.8 billion crowns. Ukrainian veterans are helping manufacture military drones in the Czech city of Kolín, bringing battlefield experience directly into production, Czech radio reported. The UNC factory produces reconnaissance, attack and loitering drones with ranges exceeding 200 kilometres. While the company initially supplied Ukraine's armed forces, most of its recent output has been destined for NATO countries. Energy company ČEZ plans to install 180 new charging stations for electric vehicles in Czechia by the end of the year. This will bring ČEZ's network of charging stations to over 1,200. A spokesperson for ČEZ said the development of ultra-fast stations would allow to boost total capacity and improve the availability of charging across the country. There are over 3,000 charging stations for electric cars in the Czech Republic, and other operators are also gradually expanding their networks. Czechia made a losing return to the FIFA World Cup after a 20-year absence, falling 2-1 to South Korea in their opening Group A match in Guadalajara on Thursday. Captain Ladislav Krejci gave the Czechs the lead shortly before the hour mark, raising hopes of a winning start. However, Korea replied with two goals to mean that the Czechs ended up without any points. The weather forecast should be mainly overcast in Czechia on Saturday with an average high temperature of 20 degrees Celsius. Sunday will also be cloudy with fair weather expected at the start of the week.
1: That was the news, and we turn now to current affairs. People around the country can now experience a trip into space through virtual reality. a special rocket-shaped simulator called Space Buzz is touring the country, offering visitors a chance to embark on a virtual space mission and view Earth from the perspective of astronauts aboard the International Space Station. Danielle Lazarova has more.
3: The 18-meter-long white structure resembling a spacecraft is mounted on a mobile truck, and visitors climb up a set of steps to its interior for the unique experience of leaving the Earth's orbit. Inside, 9 seats rotate and vibrate to simulate launch conditions, while VR headsets and headphones immerse visitors in a 360-degree experience narrated by Czech astronaut Aleš Svoboda. The project aims to showcase Czech space activities. At Czech astronaut Svoboda's planned flight to the International Space Station in 2027, during which he is expected to pilot a Dragon spacecraft operated by the US company SpaceX. Svoboda personally attended the tour's launch in the town of Krnov, from where it is travelling to a number of towns and cities around the country to give as many people as possible a chance to experience it.
4: We want to support education programs at all levels and above all to inspire an interest among children and students in the so-called STEM subjects, that is science, technology, engineering and maths.
3: Throughout the flight, participants are guided by a virtual version of the Czech astronaut. Space Buzz producer Tereza Dvořáková describes the experience.
4: When visitors are strapped into their seats, the simulated takeoff starts and the rocket shakes vigorously. Visitors get a unique glimpse of outer space. They experience space storms, see space clouds and asteroids, and realize how fragile planet Earth looks from above. They even see the Czech Republic. Most people leave with a very special feeling. Astronauts call it the overview effect, and it is a sudden strong desire to protect the Earth. It is a feeling that is difficult to describe.
3: 12-year-old Radek was one of the first school children to experience the space trip in Prague.
4: We could see the Earth in the VR headsets, all of it. We saw how beautiful it looked surrounded by the northern lights, and then we flew to the moon.
3: The interest in visiting the space bus craft is huge, and it only stops in each city for a single day, with a morning reserved for schools and the afternoons open to the general public. Prague Deputy Mayor Jaromír Beránek says the city is keen to support interest in space exploration.
4: Space research and support for these activities bring a whole range of innovations that benefit us all. It is important that Prague, a city that is home to the European Space Agency, shows young people how much can be gained from it.
3: The project is a joint initiative of the Ministries of Industry, Defence and Education in cooperation with observatories in Prague and Brno. The simulator was brought to the Czech Republic from the Netherlands and will continue to tour the country.
1: Danielle Lazarova with that report. The Czech Entomological Society has named the praying mantis Czechia's Insect of the Year for 2026. Once found mainly in southern Moravia, this striking predator has spread across much of the country and is now turning up in places where people would hardly have expected to see it a few decades ago. Researchers are also asking the public to help track its spread, while keeping an eye on other mantis species that may soon reach Czechia. Ruth Rankova spoke with Society's Petr Šipek and began by asking him why the praying mantis was chosen as Czechia's Insect of the Year for 2026.
4: Although not Jewish herself, Libuše Salomonovičová married into a Jewish family. Her late husband, Michal Salomonovič, survived Auschwitz and several other concentration camps. She recalls meeting him as a young woman in the 1950s.
3: I'm not Jewish, but I married into a Jewish family in 1957. I actually met my husband on the construction site of the Nová Huť Klement Gottwald Steelworks. They were digging the foundations, and in return, you got free train travel.
4: A former employee of the Ostrava Museum, Salomonovičová, began researching the city's Jewish community after retiring. What started as a retirement project soon grew into a vast undertaking. Over the years, she worked through registry books, census records and archives while corresponding with descendants of Ostrava Jews living around the world. The result is an extraordinary collection documenting around 33,000 people who passed through Ostrava between the 19th century and the end of the Second World War. They include poor migrants who arrived from Galicia in search of work, as well as merchants, hotel owners, architects and other prominent figures who helped shape the city's development. The archive consists of 34 card index boxes packed with names, photos, family histories and personal stories. As the archive grew, it gradually took over parts of her home.
3: I had some of it on the floor in the kitchen, some of it in the hallway. Back then, families didn't just have one child. A man might have had five sons, and his file alone would be this thick. Today, I've handed it all over. Around 33,000 Jews passed through Ostrava from the 19th century until 1945.
4: After nearly 25 years of research, Salomonovičová decided the time had come to part with the collection. Her deteriorating eyesight made it increasingly difficult to continue the work. Although institutions in Prague and Tel Aviv expressed interest in acquiring the archive, she was determined that it should remain in Ostrava, the city whose Jewish community she had spent decades documenting. The collection has now found a permanent home in the City Archive of Ostrava. According to its director, Hanna Šustková, it will be valuable not only to historians and researchers, but also for practical administrative purposes.
3: It is an enormous amount of work, an enormous effort, and it took her 25 years. It is valuable not only for scholarly research into the Jewish community and social history, but also for our official work. We still deal with applications for the restoration of Czech citizenship. Every week, several requests arrive from all over the world. Using these archival materials, we help determine whether applicants are entitled to citizenship or not.
4: Before World War II, Jews made up almost 1 in 10 residents of Ostrava. Today, only a few dozen members of the Jewish community remain in the city. Thanks to Libuše Salomonovičová's decades-long research, thousands of names, faces and stories that might otherwise have been forgotten have been preserved for future generations.
1: Petr Šípek there, talking to my colleague Ruth Frankova, who will continue with today's feature.

0: Czechs are famous for their love of cottages, cabins and weekend retreats. But while this tradition has often been explored as a social phenomenon, far less attention has been paid to the architecture behind it. A new exhibition at Prague's Museum of Applied Arts aims to change that, tracing the evolution of cottage architecture from the interwar period to the end of socialism. I sat down with its curator, architectural historian Adam Štěch, to find out more. As you say in the introduction to the exhibition, cottages and weekend houses in Czechia are often discussed as a sociological phenomenon. Your exhibition looks at them primarily from an architectural point of view. Why did you feel that side of the story deserved more attention?
1: Once a very prominent and very famous Czech architecture historian, Rostislav Švácha, he wrote that the topic of cottages and summer houses and cabins, it's very attractive for whole generation of architecture historians. But it's a little bit tricky to explore it because there were not really so many theoretical texts written on this subject. The texts which were written were mainly kind of a practical guides and manuals how to build a cottage, but there were not so many more, let's say, general and philosophical understanding or description of the phenomenon. So my method as an architecture historian or architecture explorer is to see things, see houses, experience them. And I was thinking, okay, so if it's not so many theoretical texts and archive materials, that's maybe a chance for me because my method is to go to the places and to really find the houses or forgotten, hidden houses, in this case, cottages. So since a few years, I was going around all these famous cottage areas around Prague or around Brno or around Czech mountains. And I was just trying to look at the landscape, look at the cottages and try to find examples, references of how actually this topic was translated by architects into specific buildings, I would say.
0: The name of the exhibition is The Modern Cottage, but the exhibition actually features holiday homes and weekend houses. What is the difference between these categories, or do the terms largely overlap?
1: Yeah, so the terminology is also a little bit difficult, I would say, because we have a lot of other typologies of architecture. We have so-called chalets, which are like alpine cottages in the mountains. We have like Lockwood cottages from USA or from Scandinavia. So there is a lot of these different kind of buildings which were intended to be in nature. First, maybe to use it in a, let's say, agriculture sense. And then after, at the beginning of the 20th century, they were starting to use as a recreational object. And basically, the architect said that, okay, so cottage or weekend house is really the simplest idea of a small house in the nature with even one room and very simple. So mainly for really weekend stays. Then there is a cottage, which is a little bit bigger already. It can be not only one floor, it can be two floors. So a little bit more space, and it can be inhabited a little bit for longer time. And then there is a summer house, which is already a little bit bourgeois kind of summer villa, which can be even inhabited during winter or at least during autumn. So these are these three main categories. And I would say if architects really wanted to focus on cottage as an example of minimum dwelling in the nature, I would say rather the summer houses were made during the 30s for, let's say, middle, upper middle class.
0: So the exhibition covers roughly the period between the early 1930s all the way to the end of the socialist period. Why were the 1930s such a key period in the development of this type of architecture?
1: So it's about general emancipation of the society, like during the 30s, all around Europe, I would say, and mainly in Czechoslovakia, we have good industry, the society is getting richer, and people have much more free time, so they can spend it in the nature. First, in the 20s, there was this phenomenon called tramping. So mainly lower class people went to the forest and they built self-made little cottages. And they were really inspired by this idea of like 19th century USA or America exploring the nature and so on. But in the 30s, there is a new wave of weekend stayers, I would say, people going for the weekends. And this is the middle class, upper middle class, and they start to build these like small summer houses or cottages around Prague. It was very popular. And of course, in architecture sense, it is very much connected to the idea of modernism. So architecture, which I would say is advanced, is using modern materials, modern technological features, and architecture which wants to make better life for a society. So in modernism, the most discussed topic was social housing, of course, but also around avant-garde architecture circles, the cottage was also the topic which was kind of a minimum dwelling in the nature. So something which also connected to the idea of radical modernist, and maybe I would say also leftist architecture.
0: Going through the exhibition, one thing that struck me was how many leading architects actually turned their attention to cottages and weekend houses. So were these commissions regarded as seriously as designing houses for permanent living?
1: Yeah, I would say yes, because there was a lot of competitions, a lot of exhibitions in the 30s, which actually promoted cottages as a new typology in architecture, to work with wood, to work with prefabrication, with typization. So really, like avant-garde architects, they thought that the topic is very attractive because it was somehow needed in the society. Also, architects were afraid that when they wouldn't design cottages, people would design them themselves and they would do damage to the nature, because of course architects thought about it in more contextual way, how to build a cottage and where and from which materials to suit the landscape and the nature. So it was not the primary topic, but was quite important topic in the interwar period, for sure.
0: And how did architecturally, how did it develop in the 1930s? Yes. Because I could see that at the beginning there was a strong influence of functionalism, but then it tended more towards romanticism.
1: Exactly. So I think at the beginning of the 30s there was this idea, let's do a typologies, let's do cottages which will be prefabricated, which can be repeated, industrially produced, basically assembled on the site. So it will be very easy to assemble. It will be cheap. And actually many companies in Prague or elsewhere offered these cottages. So you could buy basically some type of the cottage, which was kind of serially produced, and you could assemble it on your own. Or there were books and manuals with many designs which you could kind of replicate. So this was the idea of the 30s. But yes, as we are going to the end of the 1930s, we saw much more cottages and summer houses inspired by, on the one side, this romanticism, so more like heavy materials, stones, organic surfaces, a lot of wood, of course. So more like traditionally looking like buildings or dwellings. and also the influence of organic architecture, which I think it's the most clear, because of course if you are building a cottage in the nature, as an architect you want to do this relationship between nature and the cottage or the dwelling. So you choose the palette of materials which suits the environment. So most of these cottages which were completed and were built were more in this organic and romantic style.
0: One section of the exhibition is devoted to Zdeněk Pešánek, a pioneer of
1: kinetic and lighting art.
0: But he also designed cottages. Who was he and why does he have such a prominent place in your exhibition?
1: Yeah, one reason is because Pešánek was very much connected to the Museum of Applied Art during the war mainly. He was working there. It was one of only places he could work because he was like, according to Nazis, he was degenerative artist, you know, because he was avant-garde, so he was not able to publicly exhibit. So his connection to the Museum of Applied Art is very, very tight. The second is that he built two cottages in Louňovice. It's quite close to Prague. And one cottage was for himself and the other one was for Bedřich Kajzel, who was a Prague politician. And these cottages were located right next to each other. They were built in the late 1930s. And they were very unique, very rare examples of Pešánek's architecture because he had a lot of designs, but nothing built. And when I was starting to explore them, I went to Louňovice and I found that his cottage was destroyed, was demolished some time ago. But I found the second one, and this cottage was quite still in shape, but quite rebuilt, I would say. Something original, something not. So I took pictures and so on, and then I met Štěpán Kus, who is an artist, and he is a sculptor. And he told me, oh, I had a chance to rescue the second cottage by Pešánek, because the owner wanted to demolish it too. So I asked him if I can get some elements from the cottage. And he could. So he basically salvaged the cottage. And it was an amazing opportunity to create kind of a homage to Pešánek, to reconstruct a little bit. We didn't have so much space in the exhibition, but we wanted to at least a little bit reconstruct that Kajzel cottage. So I'm very happy it's in the exhibition because it connects my research of architecture with some kind of a conceptual layer of Štěpán Kus art, because he is a conceptual artist. So it's a nice installation of old elements from the cottage, which are put together in kind of a site-specific installation.
0: Seeing these elements from the cottage that no longer exists made me wonder how many of these 1930s cottages still exist in the original shape.
1: I don't know. No, it's very hard because basically our sources were period magazines, some period books, and then walking around them, you know. And so you can find only some part of it. And what is triggering me a little bit is that there is for sure so many other amazing cottages still around, but I just don't know about them. Of course, there are some which we knew they were and they are not longer existing. For example, beautiful cottage of Bohuslav Fuchs, Brno-based architect, was destroyed by fire, unfortunately. So there is so many of these, and for me, the exhibition is not the end of the project, basically. I will go around Czechoslovakia until I will be able to do, to find another examples. Because in my work, I'm kind of obsessed with putting references next to each other, you know, to create kind of an atlas of references. How this one typology, we are talking about cottage or summer house, can be translated to so many different examples.
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1: Hello and welcome. I'm Sierra Krieger-Wolf and you're listening to Czechia in 30 Minutes, the show where we give you a rundown of what's recently been happening in the country in just half an hour. Coming up on today's show, a rocket-shaped simulator enabling a virtual journey to space is touring Czechia. The praying mantis has been named Czechia's Insect of the Year as the species spreads across the country, and a new Prague exhibition explores the hidden architecture behind Czechia's cottage culture. All that coming up later, but first, here are today's top headlines with Ian Willoughby.
0: News.
2: Employees of Czech television and Czech radio are set to go on a 24-hour strike over planned changes to the funding of public service media on Monday, June 22nd, a spokesperson said on Friday. The government is planning to do away with the license fee system under which the stations are funded and place them under the state budget. Officials say the latter system is in place in many EU countries, but critics say the change could expose the broadcasters to political pressure. The population of Czechia fell by almost 19,800 during the first quarter of this year to 10.896 million, according to official data published on Friday. The decline was driven by both natural population decrease and net migration. Some 30,100 people died, while only 17,500 children were born, continuing a five-year decline in birth rates. Migration also contributed to the drop, with about 36,500 people leaving the country and 29,200 arriving. Officials said the negative migration balance was largely linked to the expiry of temporary protection for many Ukrainian refugees. The Czech Minister of Regional Development, Zuzana Mrazová, was verbally and physically attacked by a woman of 44 in Bílina last weekend, the police said on Friday. The politician was previously mayor of the town. The police said the minister was not injured in the conflict, which they said did not have a political subtext. Danish pharmaceutical company Novo Nordisk has invested more than 8 billion crowns in a production facility at Jeváni near Prague, including 3.5 billion crowns to modernize the site. The plant, which began production this month, will manufacture components for the company's latest diabetes and obesity equipment. Novo Nordisk acquired the former vaccine factory in 2024 for 4.8 billion crowns. Ukrainian veterans are helping manufacture military drones in the Czech city of Kolín, bringing battlefield experience directly into production, Czech radio reported. The UNC factory produces reconnaissance, attack and loitering drones with ranges exceeding 200 kilometres, while the company initially supplied Ukraine's armed forces, most of its recent output has been destined for NATO countries. Energy company ČEZ plans to install 180 new charging stations for electric vehicles in Czechia by the end of the year. This will bring ČEZ's network of charging stations to over 1,200. A spokesperson for ČEZ said the development of ultra-fast stations would allow to boost total capacity and improve the availability of charging across the country. There are over 3,000 charging stations for electric cars in the Czech Republic, and other operators are also gradually expanding their networks. Czechia made a losing return to the FIFA World Cup after a 20-year absence, falling 2-1 to South Korea in their opening Group A match in Guadalajara on Thursday. Captain Ladislav Krejci gave the Czechs the lead shortly before the hour mark, raising hopes of a winning start. However, Korea replied with two goals to mean that the Czechs ended up without any points. The weather forecast should be mainly overcast in Czechia on Saturday with an average high temperature of 20 degrees Celsius. Sunday will also be cloudy with fair weather expected at the start of the week.
1: That was the news, and we turn now to current affairs. People around the country can now experience a trip into space through virtual reality. a special rocket-shaped simulator called Space Buzz is touring the country, offering visitors a chance to embark on a virtual space mission and view Earth from the perspective of astronauts aboard the International Space Station. Danielle Lazarova has more.
3: The 18-meter-long white structure resembling a spacecraft is mounted on a mobile truck, and visitors climb up a set of steps to its interior for the unique experience of leaving the Earth's orbit. Inside, 9 seats rotate and vibrate to simulate launch conditions, while VR headsets and headphones immerse visitors in a 360-degree experience narrated by Czech astronaut Aleš Svoboda. The project aims to showcase Czech space activities. At Czech astronaut Svoboda's planned flight to the International Space Station in 2027, during which he is expected to pilot a Dragon spacecraft operated by the US company SpaceX. Svoboda personally attended the tour's launch in the town of Krnov, from where it is traveling to a number of towns and cities around the country to give as many people as possible a chance to experience it.
4: We want to support education programs at all levels and above all to inspire an interest among children and students in the so-called STEM subjects, that is science, technology, engineering and maths.
3: Throughout the flight, participants are guided by a virtual version of the Czech astronaut. Space Buzz producer Tereza Dvořáková describes the experience.
4: When visitors are strapped into their seats, the simulated takeoff starts and the rocket shakes vigorously. Visitors get a unique glimpse of outer space. They experience space storms, see space clouds and asteroids, and realize how fragile planet Earth looks from above. They even see the Czech Republic. Most people leave with a very special feeling. Astronauts call it the overview effect, and it is a sudden strong desire to protect the Earth. It is a feeling that is difficult to describe.
3: 12-year-old Radek was one of the first school children to experience the space trip in Prague.
4: We could see the Earth in the VR headsets, all of it. We saw how beautiful it looked surrounded by the northern lights, and then we flew to the moon.
3: The interest in visiting the space bus craft is huge, and it only stops in each city for a single day, with a morning reserved for schools and the afternoons open to the general public. Prague Deputy Mayor Jaromír Beránek says the city is keen to support interest in space exploration.
4: Space research and support for these activities bring a whole range of innovations that benefit us all. It is important that Prague, a city that is home to the European Space Agency, shows young people how much can be gained from it.
3: The project is a joint initiative of the Ministries of Industry, Defence and Education in cooperation with observatories in Prague and Brno. The simulator was brought to the Czech Republic from the Netherlands and will continue to tour the country.
1: Danielle Lazarova with that report. The Czech Entomological Society has named the praying mantis Czechia's Insect of the Year for 2026. Once found mainly in southern Moravia, this striking predator has spread across much of the country and is now turning up in places where people would hardly have expected to see it a few decades ago. Researchers are also asking the public to help track its spread, while keeping an eye on other mantis species that may soon reach Czechia. Ruth Frankova spoke with Society's Petr Šipek and began by asking him why the praying mantis was chosen as Czechia's Insect of the Year for 2026.
4: Although not Jewish herself, Libuše Salomonovičová married into a Jewish family. Her late husband, Michal Salomonovič, survived Auschwitz and several other concentration camps. She recalls meeting him as a young woman in the 1950s.
3: I'm not Jewish, but I married into a Jewish family in 1957. I actually met my husband on the construction site of the Nová Huť Klement Gottwald Steelworks. They were digging the foundations, and in return, you got free train travel.
4: A former employee of the Ostrava Museum, Salomonovičová, began researching the city's Jewish community after retiring. What started as a retirement project soon grew into a vast undertaking. Over the years, she worked through registry books, census records and archives while corresponding with descendants of Ostrava Jews living around the world. The result is an extraordinary collection documenting around 33,000 people who passed through Ostrava between the 19th century and the end of the Second World War. They include poor migrants who arrived from Galicia in search of work, as well as merchants, hotel owners, architects and other prominent figures who helped shape the city's development. The archive consists of 34 card index boxes packed with names, photos, family histories and personal stories. As the archive grew, it gradually took over parts of her home.
3: I had some of it on the floor in the kitchen, some of it in the hallway. Back then, families didn't just have one child. A man might have had five sons, and his file alone would be this thick. Today, I've handed it all over. Around 33,000 Jews passed through Ostrava from the 19th century until 1945.
4: After nearly 25 years of research, Salomonovičová decided the time had come to part with the collection. Her deteriorating eyesight made it increasingly difficult to continue the work. Although institutions in Prague and Tel Aviv expressed interest in acquiring the archive, she was determined that it should remain in Ostrava, the city whose Jewish community she had spent decades documenting. The collection has now found a permanent home in the City Archive of Ostrava. According to its director, Hanna Šustková, it will be valuable not only to historians and researchers, but also for practical administrative purposes.
3: It is an enormous amount of work, an enormous effort, and it took her 25 years. It is valuable not only for scholarly research into the Jewish community and social history, but also for our official work. We still deal with applications for the restoration of Czech citizenship. Every week, several requests arrive from all over the world. Using these archival materials, we help determine whether applicants are entitled to citizenship or not.
4: Before World War II, Jews made up almost 1 in 10 residents of Ostrava. Today, only a few dozen members of the Jewish community remain in the city. Thanks to Libuše Salomonovičová's decades-long research, thousands of names, faces and stories that might otherwise have been forgotten have been preserved for future generations.
1: Petr Šípek there talking to my colleague Ruth Frankova, who will continue with today's feature.

0: Czechs are famous for their love of cottages, cabins and weekend retreats. But while this tradition has often been explored as a social phenomenon, far less attention has been paid to the architecture behind it. A new exhibition at Prague's Museum of Applied Arts aims to change that, tracing the evolution of cottage architecture from the interwar period to the end of socialism. I sat down with its curator, architectural historian Adam Štěch, to find out more. As you say in the introduction to the exhibition, cottages and weekend houses in Czechia are often discussed as a sociological phenomenon. Your exhibition looks at them primarily from an architectural point of view. Why did you feel that side of the story deserved more attention?
1: Once a very prominent and very famous Czech architecture historian, Rostislav Švácha, he wrote that the topic of cottages and summer houses and cabins, it's very attractive for whole generation of architecture historians. But it's a little bit tricky to explore it because there were not really so many theoretical texts written on this subject. The texts which were written were mainly kind of a practical guides and manuals how to build a cottage, but there were not so many more, let's say, general and philosophical understanding or description of the phenomenon. So my method as an architecture historian or architecture explorer is to see things, see houses, experience them. And I was thinking, okay, so if it's not so many theoretical texts and archive materials, that's maybe a chance for me because my method is to go to the places and to really find the houses or forgotten, hidden houses, in this case, cottages. So since a few years, I was going around all these famous cottage areas around Prague or around Brno or around Czech mountains. And I was just trying to look at the landscape, look at the cottages and try to find examples, references of how actually this topic was translated by architects into specific buildings, I would say.
0: The name of the exhibition is The Modern Cottage, but the exhibition actually features holiday homes and weekend houses. What is the difference between these categories, or do the terms largely overlap?
1: Yeah, so the terminology is also a little bit difficult, I would say, because we have a lot of other typologies of architecture. We have so-called chalets, which are like alpine cottages in the mountains. We have like Lockwood cottages from USA or from Scandinavia. So there is a lot of these different kind of buildings which were intended to be in a nature. First, maybe to use it in a, let's say, agriculture sense. And then after, at the beginning of the 20th century, they were starting to use as a recreational object. And basically, the architect said that, okay, so cottage or weekend house is really the simplest idea of a small house in the nature with even one room and very simple. So mainly for really weekend stays. Then there is a cottage, which is a little bit bigger already. It can be not only one floor, it can be two floors. So a little bit more space, and it can be inhabited a little bit for longer time. And then there is a summer house, which is already a little bit bourgeois kind of summer villa, which can be even inhabited during winter or at least during autumn. So these are these three main categories. And I would say if architects really wanted to focus on cottage as an example of minimum dwelling in the nature, I would say rather the summer houses were made during the 30s for, let's say, middle, upper middle class.
0: So the exhibition covers roughly the period between the early 1930s all the way to the end of the socialist period. Why were the 1930s such a key period in the development of this type of architecture?
1: So it's about general emancipation of the society, like during the 30s, all around Europe, I would say, and mainly in Czechoslovakia, we have good industry, the society is getting richer, and people have much more free time, so they can spend it in the nature. First, in the 20s, there was this phenomenon called tramping. So mainly lower class people went to the forest and they built self-made little cottages. And they were really inspired by this idea of like 19th century USA or America exploring the nature and so on. But in the 30s, there is a new wave of weekend stayers, I would say, people going for the weekends. And this is the middle class, upper middle class, and they start to build these like small summer houses or cottages around Prague. It was very popular. And of course, in architecture sense, it is very much connected to the idea of modernism. So architecture, which I would say is advanced, is using modern materials, modern technological features, and architecture which wants to make better life for a society. So in modernism, the most discussed topic was social housing, of course, but also around avant-garde architecture circles, the cottage was also the topic which was kind of a minimum dwelling in the nature. So something which also connected to the idea of radical modernist, and maybe I would say also leftist architecture.
0: Going through the exhibition, one thing that struck me was how many leading architects actually turned their attention to cottages and weekend houses. So were these commissions regarded as seriously as designing houses for permanent living?
1: Yeah, I would say yes, because there was a lot of competitions, a lot of exhibitions in the 30s, which actually promoted cottages as a new typology in architecture, to work with wood, to work with prefabrication, with typization. So really, like avant-garde architects, they thought that the topic is very attractive because it was somehow needed in the society. Also, architects were afraid that when they wouldn't design cottages, people would design them themselves and they would do damage to the nature, because of course architects thought about it in more contextual way, how to build a cottage and where and from which materials to suit the landscape and the nature. So it was not the primary topic, but was quite important topic in the interwar period, for sure.
0: And how did architecturally, how did it develop in the 1930s?
1: Yes.
0: Because I could see that at the beginning there was a strong influence of functionalism, but then it tended more towards romanticism.
1: Exactly. So I think at the beginning of the 30s, there was this idea, let's do a typologies, let's do cottages which will be prefabricated, which can be repeated, industrially produced, basically assembled on a site. So it will be very easy to assemble. It will be cheap. And actually many companies in Prague or elsewhere offered these cottages. So you could buy basically some type of the cottage, which was kind of serially produced, and you could assemble it on your own. Or there were books and manuals with many designs which you could kind of replicate. So this was the idea of the 30s. But yes, as we are going to the end of the 1930s, we saw much more cottages and summer houses inspired by, on the one side, this romanticism, so more like heavy materials, stones, organic surfaces, a lot of wood, of course. So more like traditionally looking like buildings or dwellings. and also the influence of organic architecture, which I think it's the most clear, because of course if you are building a cottage in the nature, as an architect you want to do this relationship between nature and the cottage or the dwelling. So you choose the palette of materials which suits the environment. So most of these cottages which were completed and were built were more in this organic and romantic style.
0: One section of the exhibition is devoted to Zdeněk Pešánek, a pioneer of
1: kinetic
0: and lighting art. But he also designed cottages. Who was he and why does he have such a prominent place in your exhibition?
1: Yeah, one reason is because Pešánek was very much connected to the Museum of Applied Art during the war mainly. He was working there. It was one of only places he could work because he was like, according to Nazis, he was degenerative artist, you know, because he was avant-garde, so he was not able to publicly exhibit. So his connection to the Museum of Applied Art is very, very tight. The second is that he built two cottages in Louňovice. It's quite close to Prague. And one cottage was for himself and the other one was for Bedřich Kajzel, who was a Prague politician. And these cottages were located right next to each other. They were built in the late 1930s. And they were very unique, very rare examples of Pešánek's architecture because he had a lot of designs, but nothing built. And when I was starting to explore them, I went to Louňovice and I found that his cottage was demolished some time ago. But I found the second one, and this cottage was quite still in shape, but quite rebuilt, I would say. Something original, something not. So I took pictures and so on, and then I met Štěpán Kus, who is an artist, and he is a sculptor. And he told me, oh, I had a chance to rescue the second cottage by Pešánek, because the owner wanted to demolish it too. So I asked him if I can get some elements from the cottage. And he could. So he basically salvaged the cottage. And it was an amazing opportunity to create kind of a homage to Pešánek, to reconstruct a little bit. We didn't have so much space in the exhibition, but we wanted to at least a little bit reconstruct that Kajzel cottage. So I'm very happy it's in the exhibition because it connects my research of architecture with some kind of a conceptual layer of Štěpán Kus art, because he is a conceptual artist. So it's a nice installation of old elements from the cottage, which are put together in kind of a site-specific installation.
0: Seeing these elements from the cottage that no longer exists made me wonder how many of these 1930s cottages still exist in the original shape.
1: I don't know. No, it's very hard because basically our sources were period magazines, some period books, and then walking around them, you know. And so you can find only some part of it. And what is triggering me a little bit is that there is for sure so many other amazing cottages still around, but I just don't know about them. Of course, there are some which we knew they were and they are not longer existing. For example, beautiful cottage of Bohuslav Fuchs, Brno-based architect, was destroyed by fire, unfortunately. So there is so many of these. And for me, the exhibition is not the end of the project, basically. I will go around Czechoslovakia until I will be able to find another examples. Because in my work, I am kind of obsessed with putting references next to each other, you know, to create kind of an atlas of references, how this one typology, we are talking about cottage or summer house, can be translated to so many different examples.
0: Thank you.
2: 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From me, Sierra Krieger-Wolf, thank you for listening and have a beautiful rest of your day.

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1: Hello and welcome. I'm Sierra Krieger-Wolf and you're listening to Czechia in 30 Minutes, the show where we give you a rundown of what's recently been happening in the country in just half an hour. Coming up on today's show, a rocket-shaped simulator enabling a virtual journey to space is touring Czechia. The praying mantis has been named Czechia's Insect of the Year as the species spreads across the country, and a new Prague exhibition explores the hidden architecture behind Czechia's cottage culture. All that coming up later, but first, here are today's top headlines with Ian Willoughby.
0: News.
2: Employees of Czech television and Czech radio are set to go on a 24-hour strike over planned changes to the funding of public service media on Monday, June 22nd, a spokesperson said on Friday. The government is planning to do away with the license fee system under which the stations are funded and place them under the state budget. Officials say the latter system is in place in many EU countries, but critics say the change could expose the broadcasters to political pressure. The population of Czechia fell by almost 19,800 during the first quarter of this year to 10.896 million, according to official data published on Friday. The decline was driven by both natural population decrease and net migration. Some 30,100 people died, while only 17,500 children were born, continuing a five-year decline in birth rates. Migration also contributed to the drop, with about 36,500 people leaving the country and 29,200 arriving. Officials said the negative migration balance was largely linked to the expiry of temporary protection for many Ukrainian refugees. The Czech Minister of Regional Development, Zuzana Mrazová, was verbally and physically attacked by a woman of 44 in Bílina last weekend, the police said on Friday. The politician was previously mayor of the town. The police said the minister was not injured in the conflict, which they said did not have a political subtext. Danish pharmaceutical company Novo Nordisk has invested more than 8 billion crowns in a production facility at Javany near Prague, including 3.5 billion crowns to modernize the site. The plant, which began production this month, will manufacture components for the company's latest diabetes and obesity equipment. Novo Nordisk acquired the former vaccine factory in 2024 for 4.8 billion crowns. Ukrainian veterans are helping manufacture military drones in the Czech city of Kolín, bringing battlefield experience directly into production, Czech radio reported. The UNC factory produces reconnaissance, attack and loitering drones with ranges exceeding 200 kilometres. While the company initially supplied Ukraine's armed forces, most of its recent output has been destined for NATO countries. Energy company ČEZ plans to install 180 new charging stations for electric vehicles in Czechia by the end of the year. This will bring ČEZ's network of charging stations to over 1,200. A spokesperson for ČEZ said the development of ultra-fast stations would allow to boost total capacity and improve the availability of charging across the country. There are over 3,000 charging stations for electric cars in the Czech Republic, and other operators are also gradually expanding their networks. Czechia made a losing return to the FIFA World Cup after a 20-year absence, falling 2-1 to South Korea in their opening Group A match in Guadalajara on Thursday. Captain Ladislav Krejci gave the Czechs the lead shortly before the hour mark, raising hopes of a winning start. However, Korea replied with two goals to mean that the Czechs ended up without any points. The weather forecast should be mainly overcast in Czechia on Saturday with an average high temperature of 20 degrees Celsius. Sunday will also be cloudy with fair weather expected at the start of the week.
1: That was the news, and we turn now to current affairs. People around the country can now experience a trip into space through virtual reality. a special rocket-shaped simulator called Space Buzz is touring the country, offering visitors a chance to embark on a virtual space mission and view Earth from the perspective of astronauts aboard the International Space Station. Danielle Lazarova has more.
3: The 18-meter-long white structure resembling a spacecraft is mounted on a mobile truck, and visitors climb up a set of steps to its interior for the unique experience of leaving the Earth's orbit. Inside, 9 seats rotate and vibrate to simulate launch conditions, while VR headsets and headphones immerse visitors in a 360-degree experience narrated by Czech astronaut Aleš Svoboda. The project aims to showcase Czech space activities. At Czech astronaut Svoboda's planned flight to the International Space Station in 2027, during which he is expected to pilot a Dragon spacecraft operated by the US company SpaceX. Svoboda personally attended the tour's launch in the town of Krnov, from where it is traveling to a number of towns and cities around the country to give as many people as possible a chance to experience it.
4: We want to support education programs at all levels and above all to inspire an interest among children and students in the so-called STEM subjects, that is science, technology, engineering and maths.
3: Throughout the flight, participants are guided by a virtual version of the Czech astronaut. Space Buzz producer Tereza Dvořáková describes the experience.
4: When visitors are strapped into their seats, the simulated takeoff starts and the rocket shakes vigorously. Visitors get a unique glimpse of outer space. They experience space storms, see space clouds and asteroids, and realize how fragile planet Earth looks from above. They even see the Czech Republic. Most people leave with a very special feeling. Astronauts call it the overview effect, and it is a sudden strong desire to protect the Earth. It is a feeling that is difficult to describe.
3: 12-year-old Radek was one of the first school children to experience the space trip in Prague.
4: We could see the Earth in the VR headsets, all of it. We saw how beautiful it looked surrounded by the northern lights, and then we flew to the moon.
3: The interest in visiting the space bus craft is huge, and it only stops in each city for a single day, with a morning reserved for schools and the afternoons open to the general public. Prague Deputy Mayor Jaromír Beránek says the city is keen to support interest in space exploration.
4: Space research and support for these activities bring a whole range of innovations that benefit us all. It is important that Prague, a city that is home to the European Space Agency, shows young people how much can be gained from it.
3: The project is a joint initiative of the Ministries of Industry, Defence and Education in cooperation with observatories in Prague and Brno. The simulator was brought to the Czech Republic from the Netherlands and will continue to tour the country.
1: Danielle Lazarova with that report. The Czech Entomological Society has named the praying mantis Czechia's Insect of the Year for 2026. Once found mainly in southern Moravia, this striking predator has spread across much of the country and is now turning up in places where people would hardly have expected to see it a few decades ago. Researchers are also asking the public to help track its spread, while keeping an eye on other mantis species that may soon reach Czechia. Ruth Rankova spoke with Society's Petr Šipek and began by asking him why the praying mantis was chosen as Czechia's Insect of the Year for 2026.
4: Although not Jewish herself, Libuše Salomonovičová married into a Jewish family. Her late husband, Michal Salomonovič, survived Auschwitz and several other concentration camps. She recalls meeting him as a young woman in the 1950s.
3: I'm not Jewish, but I married into a Jewish family in 1957. I actually met my husband on the construction site of the Nová Huť Klement Gottwald Steelworks. They were digging the foundations, and in return, you got free train travel.
4: A former employee of the Ostrava Museum, Salomonovičová, began researching the city's Jewish community after retiring. What started as a retirement project soon grew into a vast undertaking. Over the years, she worked through registry books, census records and archives while corresponding with descendants of Ostrava Jews living around the world. The result is an extraordinary collection documenting around 33,000 people who passed through Ostrava between the 19th century and the end of the Second World War. They include poor migrants who arrived from Galicia in search of work, as well as merchants, hotel owners, architects and other prominent figures who helped shape the city's development. The archive consists of 34 card index boxes packed with names, photos, families, histories and personal stories. As the archive grew, it gradually took over parts of her home.
3: I had some of it on the floor in the kitchen, some of it in the hallway. Back then, families didn't just have one child. A man might have had five sons, and his file alone would be this thick. Today, I've handed it all over. Around 33,000 Jews passed through Ostrava from the 19th century until 1945.
4: After nearly 25 years of research, Salomonovičová decided the time had come to part with the collection. Her deteriorating eyesight made it increasingly difficult to continue the work. Although institutions in Prague and Tel Aviv expressed interest in acquiring the archive, she was determined that it should remain in Ostrava, the city whose Jewish community she had spent decades documenting. The collection has now found a permanent home in the City Archive of Ostrava. According to its director, Hanna Šustková, it will be valuable not only to historians and researchers, but also for practical administrative purposes.
3: It is an enormous amount of work, an enormous effort, and it took her 25 years. It is valuable not only for scholarly research into the Jewish community and social history, but also for our official work. We still deal with applications for the restoration of Czech citizenship. Every week, several requests arrive from all over the world. Using these archival materials, we help determine whether applicants are entitled to citizenship or not.
4: Before World War II, Jews made up almost 1 in 10 residents of Ostrava. Today, only a few dozen members of the Jewish community remain in the city. Thanks to Libuše Salomonovičová's decades-long research, thousands of names, faces and stories that might otherwise have been forgotten have been preserved for future generations.
1: Petr Šípek there talking to my colleague Ruth Frankova, who will continue with today's feature.

0: Czechs are famous for their love of cottages, cabins and weekend retreats. But while this tradition has often been explored as a social phenomenon, far less attention has been paid to the architecture behind it. A new exhibition at Prague's Museum of Applied Arts aims to change that, tracing the evolution of cottage architecture from the interwar period to the end of socialism. I sat down with its curator, architectural historian Adam Štěch, to find out more. As you say in the introduction to the exhibition, cottages and weekend houses in Czechia are often discussed as a sociological phenomenon. Your exhibition looks at them primarily from an architectural point of view. Why did you feel that side of the story deserved more attention?
1: Once a very prominent and very famous Czech architecture historian, Rostislav Švácha, he wrote that the topic of cottages and summer houses and cabins, it's very attractive for a whole generation of architecture historians. But it's a little bit tricky to explore it because there were not really so many theoretical texts written on this subject. The texts which were written were mainly kind of a practical guides and manuals how to build a cottage, but there were not so many more, let's say, general and philosophical understanding or description of the phenomenon. So my method as an architecture historian or architecture explorer is to see things, see houses, experience them. And I was thinking, okay, so if it's not so many theoretical texts and archive materials, that's maybe a chance for me because my method is to go to the places and to really find the houses or forgotten, hidden houses, in this case, cottages. So since a few years, I was going around all these famous cottage areas around Prague or around Brno or around Czech mountains. And I was just trying to look at the landscape, look at the cottages and try to find examples, references of how actually this topic was translated by architects into specific buildings, I would say.
0: The name of the exhibition is The Modern Cottage, but the exhibition actually features holiday homes and weekend houses. What is the difference between these categories, or do the terms largely overlap?
1: Yeah, so the terminology is also a little bit difficult, I would say, because we have a lot of other typologies of architecture. We have so-called chalets, which are like alpine cottages in the mountains. We have like Lockwood cottages from USA or from Scandinavia. So there is a lot of these different kind of buildings which were intended to be in nature. First, maybe to use it in a, let's say, agriculture sense. And then after, at the beginning of the 20th century, they were starting to use as a recreational object. And basically, the architect said that, okay, so cottage or weekend house is really the simplest idea of a small house in the nature with even one room and very simple. So mainly for really weekend stays. Then there is a cottage, which is a little bit bigger already. It can be not only one floor, it can be two floors. So a little bit more space, and it can be inhabited a little bit for longer time. And then there is a summer house, which is already a little bit bourgeois kind of summer villa, which can be even inhabited during winter or at least during autumn. So these are these three main categories. And I would say if architects really wanted to focus on cottage as an example of minimum dwelling in the nature, I would say rather the summer houses were made during the 30s for, let's say, middle, upper middle class.
0: So the exhibition covers roughly the period between the early 1930s all the way to the end of the socialist period. Why were the 1930s such a key period in the development of this type of architecture?
1: So it's about general emancipation of the society, like during the 30s, all around Europe, I would say, and mainly in Czechoslovakia, we have good industry, the society is getting richer, and people have much more free time, so they can spend it in the nature. First, in the 20s, there was this phenomenon called tramping. So mainly lower class people went to the forest and they built self-made little cottages. And they were really inspired by this idea of like 19th century USA or America exploring the nature and so on. But in the 30s, there is a new wave of weekend stayers, I would say, people going for the weekends. And this is the middle class, upper middle class, and they start to build these like small summer houses or cottages around Prague. It was very popular. And of course, in architecture sense, it is very much connected to the idea of modernism. So architecture, which I would say is advanced, is using modern materials, modern technological features, and architecture which wants to make better life for a society. So in modernism, the most discussed topic was social housing, of course, but also around avant-garde architecture circles, the cottage was also the topic which was kind of a minimum dwelling in the nature. So something which also connected to the idea of radical modernist, and maybe I would say also leftist architecture.
0: Going through the exhibition, one thing that struck me was how many leading architects actually turned their attention to cottages and weekend houses. So were these commissions regarded as seriously as designing houses for permanent living?
1: Yeah, I would say yes, because there was a lot of competitions, a lot of exhibitions in the 30s, which actually promoted cottages as a new typology in architecture, to work with wood, to work with prefabrication, with typization. So really like avant-garde architects, they thought that the topic is very attractive because it was somehow needed in the society. Also, architects were afraid that when they wouldn't design cottages, people would design them themselves and they would do damage to the nature, because of course architects thought about it in more contextual way, how to build a cottage and where and from which materials to suit the landscape and the nature. So it was not the primary topic, but was quite important topic in the interwar period, for sure.
0: And how did architecturally, how did it develop in the 1930s?
1: Yes.
0: Because I could see that at the beginning there was a strong influence of functionalism, but then it tended more towards romanticism.
1: Exactly. So I think at the beginning of the 30s, there was this idea, let's do a typologies, let's do cottages which will be prefabricated, which can be repeated, industrially produced, basically assembled on a site. So it will be very easy to assemble. It will be cheap. And actually many companies in Prague or elsewhere offered these cottages. So you could buy basically some type of the cottage, which was kind of serially produced, and you could assemble it on your own. Or there were books and manuals with many designs which you could kind of replicate. So this was the idea of the 30s. But yes, as we are going to the end of the 1930s, we saw much more cottages and summer houses inspired by, on the one side, this romanticism, so more like heavy materials, stones, organic surfaces, a lot of wood, of course. So more like traditionally looking like buildings or dwellings. and also the influence of organic architecture, which I think it's the most clear, because of course if you are building a cottage in the nature, as an architect you want to do this relationship between nature and the cottage or the dwelling. So you choose the palette of materials which suits the environment. So most of these cottages which were completed and were built were more in this organic and romantic style.
0: One section of the exhibition is devoted to Zdeněk Pešánek, a pioneer of
1: kinetic lighting art.
0: But he also designed cottages. Who was he and why does he have such a prominent place in your exhibition?
1: Yeah, one reason is because Pešánek was very much connected to the Museum of Applied Art during the war mainly. He was working there. It was one of only places he could work because he was like, according to Nazis, he was degenerative artist, you know, because he was avant-garde, so he was not able to publicly exhibit. So his connection to the Museum of Applied Art is very, very tight. The second is that he built two cottages in Louňovice. It's quite close to Prague. And one cottage was for himself and the other one was for Bedřich Kajzel, who was a Prague politician. And these cottages were located right next to each other. They were built in the late 1930s. And they were very unique, very rare examples of Pešánek's architecture because he had a lot of designs, but nothing built. And when I was starting to explore them, I went to Louňovice and I found that his cottage was destroyed, was demolished some time ago. But I found the second one, and this cottage was quite still in shape, but quite rebuilt, I would say. Something original, something not. So I took pictures and so on, and then I met Štěpán Kus, who is an artist, and he is a sculptor. And he told me, oh, I had a chance to rescue the second cottage by Pešánek, because the owner wanted to demolish it too. So I asked him if I can get some elements from the cottage. And he could. So he basically salvaged the cottage. And it was an amazing opportunity to create kind of a homage to Pešánek, to reconstruct a little bit. We didn't have so much space in the exhibition, but we wanted to at least a little bit reconstruct that Kajzel cottage. So I'm very happy it's in the exhibition because it connects my research of architecture with some kind of a conceptual layer of Štěpán Kus art, because he is a conceptual artist. So it's a nice installation of old elements from the cottage, which are put together in kind of a site-specific installation.
0: Seeing these elements from the cottage that no longer exists made me wonder how many of these 1930s cottages still exist in the original shape.
1: I don't know. No, it's very hard because basically our sources were period magazines, some period books, and then walking around them, you know. And so you can find only some part of it. And what is triggering me a little bit is that there is for sure so many other amazing cottages still around, but I just don't know about them. Of course, there are some which we knew they were and they are not longer existing. For example, beautiful cottage of Bohuslav Fuchs, Brno-based architect, was destroyed by fire, unfortunately. So there is so many of these. And for me, the exhibition is not the end of the project, basically. I will go around Czechoslovakia until I will be able to find another examples. Because in my work, I'm kind of obsessed with putting references next to each other, you know, to create kind of an atlas of references, how this one typology, we are talking about cottage or summer house, can be translated to so many different examples.
2: 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From me, Sierra Krieger-Wolf, thank you for listening and have a beautiful rest of your day.

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1: Hello and welcome. I'm Sierra Krieger-Wolf and you're listening to Czechia in 30 Minutes, the show where we give you a rundown of what's recently been happening in the country in just half an hour. Coming up on today's show, a rocket-shaped simulator enabling a virtual journey to space is touring Czechia. The praying mantis has been named Czechia's Insect of the Year as the species spreads across the country, and a new Prague exhibition explores the hidden architecture behind Czechia's cottage culture. All that coming up later, but first, here are today's top headlines with Ian Willoughby.
0: News.
2: Employees of Czech television and Czech radio are set to go on a 24-hour strike over planned changes to the funding of public service media on Monday, June 22nd, a spokesperson said on Friday. The government is planning to do away with the license fee system under which the stations are funded and place them under the state budget. Officials say the latter system is in place in many EU countries, but critics say the change could expose the broadcasters to political pressure. The population of Czechia fell by almost 19,800 during the first quarter of this year to 10.896 million, according to official data published on Friday. The decline was driven by both natural population decrease and net migration. Some 30,100 people died, while only 17,500 children were born, continuing a five-year decline in birth rates. Migration also contributed to the drop, with about 36,500 people leaving the country and 29,200 arriving. Officials said the negative migration balance was largely linked to the expiry of temporary protection for many Ukrainian refugees. The Czech Minister of Regional Development, Zuzana Mrazová, was verbally and physically attacked by a woman of 44 in Bílina last weekend, the police said on Friday. The politician was previously mayor of the town. The police said the minister was not injured in the conflict, which they said did not have a political subtext. Danish pharmaceutical company Novo Nordisk has invested more than 8 billion crowns in a production facility at Jevany near Prague, including 3.5 billion crowns to modernize the site. The plant, which began production this month, will manufacture components for the company's latest diabetes and obesity equipment. Novo Nordisk acquired the former vaccine factory in 2024 for 4.8 billion crowns. Ukrainian veterans are helping manufacture military drones in the Czech city of Kolín, bringing battlefield experience directly into production, Czech radio reported. The UNC factory produces reconnaissance, attack and loitering drones with ranges exceeding 200 kilometres. While the company initially supplied Ukraine's armed forces, most of its recent output has been destined for NATO countries. Energy company ČEZ plans to install 180 new charging stations for electric vehicles in Czechia by the end of the year. This will bring ČEZ's network of charging stations to over 1,200. A spokesperson for ČEZ said the development of ultra-fast stations would allow to boost total capacity and improve the availability of charging across the country. There are over 3,000 charging stations for electric cars in the Czech Republic, and other operators are also gradually expanding their networks. Czechia made a losing return to the FIFA World Cup after a 20-year absence, falling 2-1 to South Korea in their opening Group A match in Guadalajara on Thursday. Captain Ladislav Krejci gave the Czechs the lead shortly before the hour mark, raising hopes of a winning start. However, Korea replied with two goals, to mean that the Czechs ended up without any points. The weather forecast should be mainly overcast in Czechia on Saturday with an average high temperature of 20 degrees Celsius. Sunday will also be cloudy with fair weather expected at the start of the week.
1: That was the news, and we turn now to current affairs. People around the country can now experience a trip into space through virtual reality. a special rocket-shaped simulator called Space Buzz is touring the country, offering visitors a chance to embark on a virtual space mission and view Earth from the perspective of astronauts aboard the International Space Station. Danielle Lazarova has more.
3: The 18-meter-long white structure resembling a spacecraft is mounted on a mobile truck, and visitors climb up a set of steps to its interior for the unique experience of leaving the Earth's orbit. Inside, 9 seats rotate and vibrate to simulate launch conditions, while VR headsets and headphones immerse visitors in a 360-degree experience narrated by Czech astronaut Aleš Svoboda. The project aims to showcase Czech space activities. Add Czech astronaut Svoboda's planned flight to the International Space Station in 2027, during which he is expected to pilot a Dragon spacecraft operated by the US company SpaceX. Svoboda personally attended the tour's launch in the town of Krnov, from where it is traveling to a number of towns and cities around the country to give as many people as possible a chance to experience it.
4: We want to support education programs at all levels and above all to inspire an interest among children and students in the so-called STEM subjects, that is science, technology, engineering and maths.
3: Throughout the flight, participants are guided by a virtual version of the Czech astronaut. Space Buzz producer Tereza Dvořáková describes the experience.
4: When visitors are strapped into their seats, the simulated takeoff starts and the rocket shakes vigorously. Visitors get a unique glimpse of outer space. They experience space storms, see space clouds and asteroids, and realize how fragile planet Earth looks from above. They even see the Czech Republic. Most people leave with a very special feeling. Astronauts call it the overview effect, and it is a sudden strong desire to protect the Earth. It is a feeling that is difficult to describe.
3: 12-year-old Radek was one of the first school children to experience the space trip in Prague.
4: We could see the Earth in the VR headsets, all of it. We saw how beautiful it looked surrounded by the northern lights, and then we flew to the moon.
3: The interest in visiting the space bus craft is huge, and it only stops in each city for a single day, with a morning reserved for schools and the afternoons open to the general public. Prague Deputy Mayor Jaromír Beránek says the city is keen to support interest in space exploration.
4: Space research and support for these activities bring a whole range of innovations that benefit us all. It is important that Prague, a city that is home to the European Space Agency, shows young people how much can be gained from it.
3: The project is a joint initiative of the Ministries of Industry, Defence and Education in cooperation with observatories in Prague and Brno. The simulator was brought to the Czech Republic from the Netherlands and will continue to tour the country.
1: Danielle Lazarova with that report. The Czech Entomological Society has named the praying mantis Czechia's Insect of the Year for 2026. Once found mainly in southern Moravia, this striking predator has spread across much of the country and is now turning up in places where people would hardly have expected to see it a few decades ago. Researchers are also asking the public to help track its spread, while keeping an eye on other mantis species that may soon reach Czechia. Ruth Frankova spoke with Society's Petr Šipek and began by asking him why the praying mantis was chosen as Czechia's Insect of the Year for 2026.
4: Although not Jewish herself, Libuše Salomonovičová married into a Jewish family. Her late husband, Michal Salomonovič, survived Auschwitz and several other concentration camps. She recalls meeting him as a young woman in the 1950s.
3: I'm not Jewish, but I married into a Jewish family in 1957. I actually met my husband on the construction site of the Nová Huť Klement Gottwald Steelworks. They were digging the foundations, and in return, you got free train travel.
4: A former employee of the Ostrava Museum, Salomonovičová, began researching the city's Jewish community after retiring. What started as a retirement project soon grew into a vast undertaking. Over the years, she worked through registry books, census records and archives while corresponding with descendants of Ostrava Jews living around the world. The result is an extraordinary collection documenting around 33,000 people who passed through Ostrava between the 19th century and the end of the Second World War. They include poor migrants who arrived from Galicia in search of work, as well as merchants, hotel owners, architects and other prominent figures who helped shape the city's development. The archive consists of 34 card index boxes packed with names, photos, family histories and personal stories. As the archive grew, it gradually took over parts of her home.
3: I had some of it on the floor in the kitchen, some of it in the hallway. Back then, families didn't just have one child. A man might have had five sons, and his file alone would be this thick. Today, I've handed it all over. Around 33,000 Jews passed through Ostrava from the 19th century until 1945.
4: After nearly 25 years of research, Salomonovičová decided the time had come to part with the collection. Her deteriorating eyesight made it increasingly difficult to continue the work. Although institutions in Prague and Tel Aviv expressed interest in acquiring the archive, she was determined that it should remain in Ostrava, the city whose Jewish community she had spent decades documenting. The collection has now found a permanent home in the City Archive of Ostrava. According to its director, Hanna Šustková, it will be valuable not only to historians and researchers, but also for practical administrative purposes.
3: It is an enormous amount of work, an enormous effort, and it took her 25 years. It is valuable not only for scholarly research into the Jewish community and social history, but also for our official work. We still deal with applications for the restoration of Czech citizenship. Every week, several requests arrive from all over the world. Using these archival materials, we help determine whether applicants are entitled to citizenship or not.
4: Before World War II, Jews made up almost 1 in 10 residents of Ostrava. Today, only a few dozen members of the Jewish community remain in the city. Thanks to Libuše Salomonovičová's decades-long research, thousands of names, faces and stories that might otherwise have been forgotten have been preserved for future generations.
1: Petr Šípek there, talking to my colleague Ruth Frankova, who will continue with today's feature.

0: Czechs are famous for their love of cottages, cabins and weekend retreats. But while this tradition has often been explored as a social phenomenon, far less attention has been paid to the architecture behind it. A new exhibition at Prague's Museum of Applied Arts aims to change that, tracing the evolution of cottage architecture from the interwar period to the end of socialism. I sat down with its curator, architectural historian Adam Štěch, to find out more. As you say in the introduction to the exhibition, cottages and weekend houses in Czechia are often discussed as a sociological phenomenon. Your exhibition looks at them primarily from an architectural point of view. Why did you feel that side of the story deserved more attention?
1: Once a very prominent and very famous Czech architecture historian, Rostislav Švácha, he wrote that the topic of cottages and summer houses and cabins, it's very attractive for whole generation of architecture historians. But it's a little bit tricky to explore it because there were not really so many theoretical texts written on this subject. The texts which were written were mainly kind of a practical guides and manuals how to build a cottage, but there were not so many more, let's say, general and philosophical understanding or description of the phenomenon. So my method as an architecture historian or architecture explorer is to see things, see houses, experience them. And I was thinking, okay, so if it's not so many theoretical texts and archive materials, that's maybe a chance for me because my method is to go to the places and to really find the houses or forgotten, hidden houses, in this case, cottages. So since a few years, I was going around all these famous cottage areas around Prague or around Brno or around Czech mountains. And I was just trying to look at the landscape, look at the cottages and try to find examples, references of how actually this topic was translated by architects into specific buildings, I would say.
0: The name of the exhibition is The Modern Cottage, but the exhibition actually features holiday homes and weekend houses. What is the difference between these categories, or do the terms largely overlap?
1: Yeah, so the terminology is also a little bit difficult, I would say, because we have a lot of other typologies of architecture. We have so-called chalets, which are like alpine cottages in the mountains. We have like Lockwood cottages from USA or from Scandinavia. So there is a lot of these different kind of buildings which were intended to be in nature. First, maybe to use it in a, let's say, agriculture sense. And then after, at the beginning of the 20th century, they were starting to use as a recreational object. And basically, the architect said that, okay, so cottage or weekend house is really the simplest idea of a small house in the nature with even one room and very simple. So mainly for really weekend stays. Then there is a cottage, which is a little bit bigger already. It can be not only one floor, it can be two floors. So a little bit more space, and it can be inhabited a little bit for longer time. And then there is a summer house, which is already a little bit bourgeois kind of summer villa, which can be even inhabited during winter or at least during autumn. So these are these three main categories. And I would say if architects really wanted to focus on cottage as an example of minimum dwelling in the nature, I would say rather the summer houses were made during the 30s for, let's say, middle, upper middle class.
0: So the exhibition covers roughly the period between the early 1930s all the way to the end of the socialist period. Why were the 1930s such a key period in the development of this type of architecture?
1: So it's about general emancipation of the society, like during the 30s, all around Europe, I would say, and mainly in Czechoslovakia, we have good industry, the society is getting richer, and people have much more free time, so they can spend it in the nature. First, in the 20s, there was this phenomenon called tramping. So mainly lower class people went to the forest and they built self-made little cottages. And they were really inspired by this idea of like 19th century USA or America exploring the nature and so on. But in the 30s, there is a new wave of weekend stayers, I would say, people going for the weekends. And this is the middle class, upper middle class, and they start to build these like small summer houses or cottages around Prague. It was very popular. And of course, in architecture sense, it is very much connected to the idea of modernism. So architecture, which I would say is advanced, is using modern materials, modern technological features, and architecture which wants to make better life for a society. So in modernism, the most discussed topic was social housing, of course, but also around avant-garde architecture circles, the cottage was also the topic which was kind of a minimum dwelling in the nature. So something which also connected to the idea of radical modernist, and maybe I would say also leftist architecture.
0: Going through the exhibition, one thing that struck me was how many leading architects actually turned their attention to cottages and weekend houses. So were these commissions regarded as seriously as designing houses for permanent living?
1: Yeah, I would say yes, because there was a lot of competitions, a lot of exhibitions in the 30s, which actually promoted cottages as a new typology in architecture, to work with wood, to work with prefabrication, with typization. So really, like avant-garde architects, they thought that the topic is very attractive because it was somehow needed in the society. Also, architects were afraid that when they wouldn't design cottages, people would design them themselves and they would do damage to the nature, because, of course, architects thought about it in more contextual way, how to build a cottage and where and from which materials to suit the landscape and the nature. So it was not the primary topic, but was quite important topic in the interwar period, for sure.
0: And how did architecturally, how did it develop in the 1930s? Yes. Because I could see that at the beginning there was a strong influence of functionalism, but then it tended more towards romanticism.
1: Exactly. So I think at the beginning of the 30s there was this idea, let's do a typologies, let's do cottages which will be prefabricated, which can be repeated, industrially produced, basically assembled on the site. So it will be very easy to assemble. It will be cheap. And actually many companies in Prague or elsewhere offered these cottages. So you could buy basically some type of the cottage, which was kind of serially produced, and you could assemble it on your own. Or there were books and manuals with many designs which you could kind of replicate. So this was the idea of the 30s. But yes, as we are going to the end of the 1930s, we saw much more cottages and summer houses inspired by, on the one side, this romanticism, so more like heavy materials, stones, organic surfaces, a lot of wood, of course. So more like traditionally looking like buildings or dwellings. and also the influence of organic architecture, which I think it's the most clear, because of course if you are building a cottage in the nature, as an architect you want to do this relationship between nature and the cottage or the dwelling. So you choose the palette of materials which suits the environment. So most of these cottages which were completed and were built were more in this organic and romantic style.
0: One section of the exhibition is devoted to Zdeněk Pešánek, a pioneer of
1: kinetic and lighting art.
0: But he also designed cottages. Who was he and why does he have such a prominent place in your exhibition?
1: Yeah, one reason is because Pešánek was very much connected to the Museum of Applied Art during the war mainly. He was working there. It was one of only places he could work because he was like, according to Nazis, he was degenerative artist, you know, because he was avant-garde, so he was not able to publicly exhibit. So his connection to the Museum of Applied Art is very, very tight. The second is that he built two cottages in Louňovice. It's quite close to Prague. And one cottage was for himself and the other one was for Bedřich Kajzel, who was a Prague politician. And these cottages were located right next to each other. They were built in the late 1930s. And they were very unique, very rare examples of Pešánek's architecture because he had a lot of designs, but nothing built. And when I was starting to explore them, I went to Louňovice and I found that his cottage was destroyed, was demolished some time ago. But I found the second one, and this cottage was quite still in shape, but quite rebuilt, I would say. Something original, something not. So I took pictures and so on, and then I met Štěpán Kus, who is an artist, and he is a sculptor. And he told me, oh, I had a chance to rescue the second cottage by Pešánek, because the owner wanted to demolish it too. So I asked him if I can get some elements from the cottage. And he could. So he basically salvaged the cottage. And it was an amazing opportunity to create kind of a homage to Pešánek, to reconstruct a little bit. We didn't have so much space in the exhibition, but we wanted to at least a little bit reconstruct that Kajzel cottage. So I'm very happy it's in the exhibition because it connects my research of architecture with some kind of a conceptual layer of Štěpán Kus art, because he is a conceptual artist. So it's a nice installation of old elements from the cottage, which are put together in kind of a site-specific installation.
0: Seeing these elements from the cottage that no longer exists made me wonder how many of these 1930s cottages still exist in the original shape.
1: I don't know. No, it's very hard because basically our sources were period magazines, some period books, and then walking around them, you know. And so you can find only some part of it. And what is triggering me a little bit is that there is for sure so many other amazing cottages still around, but I just don't know about them. Of course, there are some which we knew they were and they are not longer existing. For example, beautiful cottage of Bohuslav Fuchs, Brno-based architect, was destroyed by fire, unfortunately. So there is so many of these. And for me, the exhibition is not the end of the project, basically. I will go around Czechoslovakia until I will be able to find another examples. Because in my work, I'm kind of obsessed with putting references next to each other, you know, to create kind of an atlas of references, how this one typology, we are talking about cottage or summer house, can be translated to so many different examples.
2: 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From me, Sierra Krieger-Wolf, thank you for listening and have a beautiful rest of your day.

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1: Hello and welcome. I'm Sierra Krieger-Wolf and you're listening to Czechia in 30 Minutes, the show where we give you a rundown of what's recently been happening in the country in just half an hour. Coming up on today's show, a rocket-shaped simulator enabling a virtual journey to space is touring Czechia. The praying mantis has been named Czechia's Insect of the Year as the species spreads across the country, and a new Prague exhibition explores the hidden architecture behind Czechia's cottage culture. All that coming up later, but first, here are today's top headlines with Ian Willoughby.
0: News.
2: Employees of Czech television and Czech radio are set to go on a 24-hour strike over planned changes to the funding of public service media on Monday, June 22nd, a spokesperson said on Friday. The government is planning to do away with the license fee system under which the stations are funded and place them under the state budget. Officials say the latter system is in place in many EU countries, but critics say the change could expose the broadcasters to political pressure. The population of Czechia fell by almost 19,800 during the first quarter of this year to 10.896 million, according to official data published on Friday. The decline was driven by both natural population decrease and net migration. Some 30,100 people died, while only 17,500 children were born, continuing a five-year decline in birth rates. Migration also contributed to the drop, with about 36,500 people leaving the country and 29,200 arriving. Officials said the negative migration balance was largely linked to the expiry of temporary protection for many Ukrainian refugees. The Czech Minister of Regional Development, Zuzana Mrazová, was verbally and physically attacked by a woman of 44 in Bílina last weekend, the police said on Friday. The politician was previously mayor of the town. The police said the minister was not injured in the conflict, which they said did not have a political subtext. Danish pharmaceutical company Novo Nordisk has invested more than 8 billion crowns in a production facility at Jeváni near Prague, including 3.5 billion crowns to modernize the site. The plant, which began production this month, will manufacture components for the company's latest diabetes and obesity equipment. Novo Nordisk acquired the former vaccine factory in 2024 for 4.8 billion crowns. Ukrainian veterans are helping manufacture military drones in the Czech city of Kolín, bringing battlefield experience directly into production, Czech radio reported. The UNC factory produces reconnaissance, attack and loitering drones with ranges exceeding 200 kilometres. While the company initially supplied Ukraine's armed forces, most of its recent output has been destined for NATO countries. Energy company ČEZ plans to install 180 new charging stations for electric vehicles in Czechia by the end of the year. This will bring ČEZ's network of charging stations to over 1,200. A spokesperson for ČEZ said the development of ultra-fast stations would allow to boost total capacity and improve the availability of charging across the country. There are over 3,000 charging stations for electric cars in the Czech Republic, and other operators are also gradually expanding their networks. Czechia made a losing return to the FIFA World Cup after a 20-year absence, falling 2-1 to South Korea in their opening Group A match in Guadalajara on Thursday. Captain Ladislav Krejci gave the Czechs the lead shortly before the hour mark, raising hopes of a winning start. However, Korea replied with two goals to mean that the Czechs ended up without any points. The weather forecast should be mainly overcast in Czechia on Saturday with an average high temperature of 20 degrees Celsius. Sunday will also be cloudy with fair weather expected at the start of the week.
1: That was the news, and we turn now to current affairs. People around the country can now experience a trip into space through virtual reality. a special rocket-shaped simulator called Space Buzz is touring the country, offering visitors a chance to embark on a virtual space mission and view Earth from the perspective of astronauts aboard the International Space Station. Danielle Lazarova has more.
3: The 18-meter-long white structure resembling a spacecraft is mounted on a mobile truck, and visitors climb up a set of steps to its interior for the unique experience of leaving the Earth's orbit. Inside, 9 seats rotate and vibrate to simulate launch conditions, while VR headsets and headphones immerse visitors in a 360-degree experience narrated by Czech astronaut Aleš Svoboda. The project aims to showcase Czech space activities. Add Czech astronaut Svoboda's planned flight to the International Space Station in 2027, during which he is expected to pilot a Dragon spacecraft operated by the US company SpaceX. Svoboda personally attended the tour's launch in the town of Krnov, from where it is traveling to a number of towns and cities around the country to give as many people as possible a chance to experience it.
4: We want to support education programs at all levels and above all to inspire an interest among children and students in the so-called STEM subjects, that is science, technology, engineering and maths.
3: Throughout the flight, participants are guided by a virtual version of the Czech astronaut. Space Buzz producer Tereza Dvořáková describes the experience.
4: When visitors are strapped into their seats, the simulated takeoff starts and the rocket shakes vigorously. Visitors get a unique glimpse of outer space. They experience space storms, see space clouds and asteroids, and realize how fragile planet Earth looks from above. They even see the Czech Republic. Most people leave with a very special feeling. Astronauts call it the overview effect, and it is a sudden strong desire to protect the Earth. It is a feeling that is difficult to describe.
3: 12-year-old Radek was one of the first school children to experience the space trip in Prague.
4: We could see the Earth in the VR headsets, all of it. We saw how beautiful it looked surrounded by the northern lights, and then we flew to the moon.
3: The interest in visiting the space bus craft is huge, and it only stops in each city for a single day, with a morning reserved for schools and the afternoons open to the general public. Prague Deputy Mayor Jaromír Beránek says the city is keen to support interest in space exploration.
4: Space research and support for these activities bring a whole range of innovations that benefit us all. It is important that Prague, a city that is home to the European Space Agency, shows young people how much can be gained from it.
3: The project is a joint initiative of the Ministries of Industry, Defence and Education in cooperation with observatories in Prague and Brno. The simulator was brought to the Czech Republic from the Netherlands and will continue to tour the country.
1: Danielle Lazarova with that report. The Czech Entomological Society has named the praying mantis Czechia's Insect of the Year for 2026. Once found mainly in southern Moravia, this striking predator has spread across much of the country and is now turning up in places where people would hardly have expected to see it a few decades ago. Researchers are also asking the public to help track its spread, while keeping an eye on other mantis species that may soon reach Czechia. Ruth Rankova spoke with Society's Petr Šipek and began by asking him why the praying mantis was chosen as Czechia's Insect of the Year for 2026.
4: Although not Jewish herself, Libuše Salomonovičová married into a Jewish family. Her late husband, Michal Salomonovič, survived Auschwitz and several other concentration camps. She recalls meeting him as a young woman in the 1950s.
3: I'm not Jewish, but I married into a Jewish family in 1957. I actually met my husband on the construction site of the Nová Huť Klement Gottwald Steelworks. They were digging the foundations, and in return, you got free train travel.
4: A former employee of the Ostrava Museum, Salomonovičová, began researching the city's Jewish community after retiring. What started as a retirement project soon grew into a vast undertaking. Over the years, she worked through registry books, census records and archives while corresponding with descendants of Ostrava Jews living around the world. The result is an extraordinary collection documenting around 33,000 people who passed through Ostrava between the 19th century and the end of the Second World War. They include poor migrants who arrived from Galicia in search of work, as well as merchants, hotel owners, architects and other prominent figures who helped shape the city's development. The archive consists of 34 card index boxes packed with names, photos, family histories and personal stories. As the archive grew, it gradually took over parts of her home.
3: I had some of it on the floor in the kitchen, some of it in the hallway. Back then, families didn't just have one child. A man might have had five sons, and his file alone would be this thick. Today, I've handed it all over. Around 33,000 Jews passed through Ostrava from the 19th century until 1945.
4: After nearly 25 years of research, Salomonovičová decided the time had come to part with the collection. Her deteriorating eyesight made it increasingly difficult to continue the work. Although institutions in Prague and Tel Aviv expressed interest in acquiring the archive, she was determined that it should remain in Ostrava, the city whose Jewish community she had spent decades documenting. The collection has now found a permanent home in the City Archive of Ostrava. According to its director, Hanna Šustková, it will be valuable not only to historians and researchers, but also for practical administrative purposes.
3: It is an enormous amount of work, an enormous effort, and it took her 25 years. It is valuable not only for scholarly research into the Jewish community and social history, but also for our official work. We still deal with applications for the restoration of Czech citizenship. Every week, several requests arrive from all over the world. Using these archival materials, we help determine whether applicants are entitled to citizenship or not.
4: Before World War II, Jews made up almost 1 in 10 residents of Ostrava. Today, only a few dozen members of the Jewish community remain in the city. Thanks to Libuše Salomonovičová's decades-long research, thousands of names, faces and stories that might otherwise have been forgotten have been preserved for future generations.
1: Petr Šípek there, talking to my colleague Ruth Frankova, who will continue with today's feature.

0: Czechs are famous for their love of cottages, cabins and weekend retreats. But while this tradition has often been explored as a social phenomenon, far less attention has been paid to the architecture behind it. A new exhibition at Prague's Museum of Applied Arts aims to change that, tracing the evolution of cottage architecture from the interwar period to the end of socialism. I sat down with its curator, architectural historian Adam Štěch, to find out more. As you say in the introduction to the exhibition, cottages and weekend houses in Czechia are often discussed as a sociological phenomenon. Your exhibition looks at them primarily from an architectural point of view. Why did you feel that side of the story deserved more attention?
1: Once a very prominent and very famous Czech architecture historian, Rostislav Švácha, he wrote that the topic of cottages and summer houses and cabins, it's very attractive for a whole generation of architecture historians. But it's a little bit tricky to explore it because there were not really so many theoretical texts written on this subject. The texts which were written were mainly kind of a practical guides and manuals how to build a cottage, but there were not so many more, let's say, general and philosophical understanding or description of the phenomenon. So my method as an architecture historian or architecture explorer is to see things, see houses, experience them. And I was thinking, okay, so if it's not so many theoretical texts and archive materials, that's maybe a chance for me because my method is to go to the places and to really find the houses or forgotten, hidden houses, in this case, cottages. So since a few years, I was going around all these famous cottage areas around Prague or around Brno or around Czech mountains. And I was just trying to look at the landscape, look at the cottages and try to find examples, references of how actually this topic was translated by architects into specific buildings, I would say.
0: The name of the exhibition is The Modern Cottage, but the exhibition actually features holiday homes and weekend houses. What is the difference between these categories, or do the terms largely overlap?
1: Yeah, so the terminology is also a little bit difficult, I would say, because we have a lot of other typologies of architecture. We have so-called chalets, which are like alpine cottages in the mountains. We have like Lockwood cottages from USA or from Scandinavia. So there is a lot of these different kind of buildings which were intended to be in a nature. First, maybe to use it in a, let's say, agriculture sense. And then after, at the beginning of the 20th century, they were starting to use as a recreational object. And basically, the architect said that, okay, so cottage or weekend house is really the simplest idea of a small house in the nature with even one room and very simple. So mainly for really weekend stays. Then there is a cottage, which is a little bit bigger already. It can be not only one floor, it can be two floors. So a little bit more space, and it can be inhabited a little bit for a longer time. And then there is a summer house, which is already a little bit bourgeois kind of summer villa, which can be even inhabited during winter or at least during autumn. So these are these three main categories. And I would say if architects really wanted to focus on cottage as an example of minimum dwelling in the nature, I would say rather the summer houses were made during the 30s for, let's say, middle, upper middle class.
0: So the exhibition covers roughly the period between the early 1930s all the way to the end of the socialist period. Why were the 1930s such a key period in the development of this type of architecture?
1: So it's about general emancipation of the society, like during the 30s, all around Europe, I would say, and mainly in Czechoslovakia, we have good industry, the society is getting richer, and people have much more free time, so they can spend it in the nature. First, in the 20s, there was this phenomenon called tramping. So mainly lower class people went to the forest and they built self-made little cottages. And they were really inspired by this idea of like 19th century USA or America exploring the nature and so on. But in the 30s, there is a new wave of weekend stayers, I would say, people going for the weekends. And this is the middle class, upper middle class, and they start to build these like small summer houses or cottages around Prague. It was very popular. And of course, in architecture sense, it is very much connected to the idea of modernism. So architecture, which I would say is advanced, is using modern materials, modern technological features, and architecture which wants to make better life for a society. So in modernism, the most discussed topic was social housing, of course, but also around avant-garde architecture circles, the cottage was also the topic which was kind of a minimum dwelling in the nature. So something which also connected to the idea of radical modernist, and maybe I would say also leftist architecture.
0: Going through the exhibition, one thing that struck me was how many leading architects actually turned their attention to cottages and weekend houses. So were these commissions regarded as seriously as designing houses for permanent living?
1: Yeah, I would say yes, because there was a lot of competitions, a lot of exhibitions in the 30s, which actually promoted cottages as a new typology in architecture, to work with wood, to work with prefabrication, with typization. So really like avant-garde architects, they thought that the topic is very attractive because it was somehow needed in the society. Also, architects were afraid that when they wouldn't design cottages, people would design them themselves and they would do damage to the nature, because of course architects thought about it in more contextual way, how to build a cottage and where and from which materials to suit the landscape and the nature. So it was not the primary topic, but was quite important topic in the interwar period, for sure.
0: And how did architecturally, how did it develop in the 1930s? Yes. Because I could see that at the beginning there was a strong influence of functionalism, but then it tended more towards romanticism.
1: Exactly. So I think at the beginning of the 30s there was this idea, let's do a typologies, let's do cottages which will be prefabricated, which can be repeated, industrially produced, basically assembled on a site, so it will be very easy to assemble, it will be cheap. And actually many companies in Prague or elsewhere offered these cottages, so you could buy basically some type of the cottage which was kind of serially produced, and you could assemble it on your own. Or there were books and manuals with many designs which you could kind of replicate. So this was the idea of the 30s. But yes, as we are going to the end of the 1930s, we saw much more cottages and summer houses inspired by, on the one side, this romanticism, so more like heavy materials, stones, organic surfaces, a lot of wood, of course. So more like traditionally looking like buildings or dwellings. and also the influence of organic architecture, which I think it's the most clear, because of course if you are building a cottage in the nature, as an architect you want to do this relationship between nature and the cottage or the dwelling. So you choose the palette of materials which suits the environment. So most of these cottages which were completed and were built were more in this organic and romantic style.
0: One section of the exhibition is devoted to Zdeněk Pešánek, a pioneer of
1: kinetic
0: and lighting art. But he also designed cottages. Who was he and why does he have such a prominent place in your exhibition?
1: Yeah, one reason is because Pešánek was very much connected to the Museum of Applied Art during the war mainly. He was working there. It was one of only places he could work because he was like, according to Nazis, he was a degenerative artist, you know, because he was avant-garde, so he was not able to publicly exhibit. So his connection to the Museum of Applied Art is very, very tight. The second is that he built two cottages in Louňovice. It's quite close to Prague. And one cottage was for himself and the other one was for Bedřich Kajzel, who was a Prague politician. And these cottages were located right next to each other. They were built in the late 1930s. And they were very unique, very rare examples of Pešánek's architecture because he had a lot of designs, but nothing built. And when I was starting to explore them, I went to Louňovice and I found that his cottage was destroyed, was demolished some time ago. But I found the second one, and this cottage was quite still in shape, but quite rebuilt, I would say. Something original, something not. So I took pictures and so on, and then I met Štěpán Kus, who is an artist, and he is a sculptor. And he told me, oh, I had a chance to rescue the second cottage by Pešánek, because the owner wanted to demolish it too. So I asked him if I can get some elements from the cottage. And he could. So he basically salvaged the cottage. And it was an amazing opportunity to create kind of a homage to Pešánek, to reconstruct a little bit. We didn't have so much space in the exhibition, but we wanted to at least a little bit reconstruct that Kajzel cottage. So I'm very happy it's in the exhibition because it connects my research of architecture with some kind of a conceptual layer of Štěpán Kus art, because he is a conceptual artist. So it's a nice installation of old elements from the cottage, which are put together in kind of a site-specific installation.
0: Seeing these elements from the cottage that no longer exists made me wonder how many of these 1930s cottages still exist in the original shape.
1: I don't know. No, it's very hard because basically our sources were period magazines, some period books, and then walking around them, you know. And so you can find only some part of it. And what is triggering me a little bit is that there is for sure so many other amazing cottages still around, but I just don't know about them. Of course, there are some which we knew they were and they are not longer existing. For example, beautiful cottage of Bohuslav Fuchs, Brno-based architect, was destroyed by fire, unfortunately. So there is so many of these, and for me, the exhibition is not the end of the project, basically. I will go around Czechoslovakia until I will be able to find another examples. Because in my work, I'm kind of obsessed with putting references next to each other, you know, to create kind of an atlas of references. How this one typology, we are talking about cottage or summer house, can be translated to so many different examples.
2: That interview with Adam Shech has brought us to the end of today's program here on Radio Prague International. For more news, features, interviews, photos, and videos from Czechia, visit our website at www.radio.cz. You can also browse our full archive of broadcasts and follow us on Facebook, X, and Instagram. From me, Sierra Krieger-Wolf, thank you for listening and have a beautiful rest of your day.

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1: Hello and welcome to the weekend edition of Czechia in 30 minutes. I am Vít Pohanka. In our special Blood in Bohemia series for the podcast Czechast, British journalist Rob Cameron and I explore some of the darkest episodes in Czech history. This time, we travel back to the early 11th century to discuss the extraordinary story of Duke Jaromír, a prince of the ruling Přemyslid dynasty who was first castrated, later blinded and finally murdered in one of the most infamous assassinations in medieval Czech history. So, here is our conversation for the weekend edition of Czechia in 30 minutes.
2: So, V, if I understand correctly, in this episode of Blood in Bohemia, we enter one of the most turbulent and, frankly, disturbing chapters of early Czech history.
1: Yes, this is a story of brothers fighting brothers, of power within the ruling house, and of what happens when power becomes a matter not just of politics, but of survival as well. One of the central figures, or I would say the central figure this time, is Duke Jaromír, a member of the ruling Přemyslid dynasty, who suffers a fate that sounds almost unbelievable, even by medieval standards, Rob. Because he is castrated, he's blinded, and years later he's murdered under very disturbing circumstances, sitting on a toilet.
2: I promised myself I would not laugh during the recording of this episode, and I'm gonna stick to it for now. But would I be right to point out that what makes this story even more striking is this. This is not a clash between rival clans like the Slavnikovci, the Slavniks, or the Vršovci. This is violence that takes place within one family, isn't it?
1: Yes, Rob. And in a way, I think we are really coming back to the beginning of the series, Blood in Bohemia, because we started with one brother, Boleslas, being behind the death, if not killing himself, his own brother, Václav, the Saint Wenceslav. But in this case, I think, you know, we get to a kind of interesting place, because at least the final part of that violence that Jaromír suffers, his death, is at the hands of the Vršovci. So he's killed by the clan we talked about last time, that ended exterminated sometime later. But you are definitely right to point out that the castration and blinding happened at the behest of his own brothers, at least according to our old friend, the chronicler Kosmas.
2: Right. Before we get into the sheer brutality of what happened, let's place him more precisely. So, Vít, who exactly was Jaromír and how was he related to St. Wenceslas?
1: That's an excellent point, Rob, because I think that's really the key to understanding this story, because it reminds us just how tightly all of this violence is contained within one ruling family. So, Jaromír was actually a great-nephew of St. Wenceslas, as you British would say, or grand-nephew, as the Americans would say. And if you trace the line, it goes like this. Wenceslas had a brother, Boleslas the First, the man who most likely had him killed. Boleslav then had a son, Boleslas the Second, and Jaromír, that we are talking about now, was his son. So we are now two generations removed from Saint Wenceslas, but still very much inside the same Přemyslid dynasty. But even inside the dynasty, the rules of succession are anything but clear. Brothers compete, relatives turn against each other, and power is not passed on smoothly. It is fought over.
2: Harry and Wills may have something to say about that. But that uncertainty, I suppose, is key, isn't it?
1: Because this is a very interesting point, because I was trying to find out, you know, when the clear rules for passing on power were set.
2: And the succession.
1: It's the succession rules. And it differs. Different dynasties, different rules, depending, you know, on, and women, of course. I mean, what is the role of women, etc. So it's very complicated, and there's not like one set date, you know, when this would change. But what we definitely know for sure that during the early times that we are talking about, the 11th, 10th, even the 12th century, there was no very clear defined succession line. And that's what led to a lot of violence,
2: and
1: obviously.
2: That's crucial, isn't it? Because what we're talking about here is, I suppose, ultimately control of Bohemia. And so we're talking about a system in which brothers and cousins and uncles and great nephews or grandnephews are competing, sometimes brutally, for the control of the state.
1: Exactly. And before we go any further, let's just pause for a moment, because when you hear a story like this, castration, blinding, a murder on a latrine, it almost sounds too extreme, too grotesque, almost like historical sensationalism. So I wanted to make sure that as non-historians, we are not getting kind of carried away or repeating something that is more urban legend than fact. And that's why I reached out to a real expert, medievalist Jan Zelenka from the Institute of History of the Czech Academy of Sciences, and asked him a very simple question. What do we actually know about Jaromír? How does present-day historiography understand his life and his death?
3: He was the second son of Duke Boleslav II. He was born in the 10th century, probably somewhere in the 70s. His two brothers were the elder Boleslav, the Boleslav III, and the younger Oldřich. Although he was not his father's direct heir, this did not rule out his accession to the throne, and this was likely the reason for his tragic fate. His elder brother had him castrated, his younger brother had him blinded, and he was finally murdered, allegedly due to the hatred of the Vašovci family. So really, tragic fate of this figure.
2: Tragic indeed, but certainly this is really an extremely grim and complicated, convoluted story.
1: It is. But before, again, we go any further, we should add one important warning. When we deal with events 1,000 years ago, the ground beneath our feet is never completely firm. Of course, even in modern history, facts can be questioned, let alone in the early 11th century. And in Jaromír's case, the problem is simple. We have very few sources. In practice, we rely mainly on one man, our old acquaintance and friend, Kosmas, and his Chronicle of the Czechs.
2: And Kosmas, useful as he is, you know, we're not going to deny that, he's not always 100% reliable, I think it's fair to say.
1: That's definitely fair to say, but he's indispensable. Also, bearing in mind that he makes mistakes, sometimes quite serious ones. For example, he writes that Duke Boleslas had two sons, Oldřich and Jaromír. And by the way he tells it, it seems to mean that Boleslas III was their father. Modern research, however, has shown that this is not correct. All three, Boleslas III, Jaromír and Oldřich, were actually brothers or half-brothers because their father was Boleslas II, known also as Boleslas the Pious. And he had Boleslas III with his first wife, while Jaromír and Oldřich were born to his second wife.
2: Clear as mud. So even the basics, I think, need to be treated with some caution.
1: They do. Kosmas remains our key source, but with him, as with all medieval history, we have to read carefully and not to take anything completely for granted.
2: Absolutely not. But so if we move from the uncertainties surrounding the sources to what historians do broadly agree on, what do we actually know about what was done to Jaromír? Because clearly something was done to him.
1: So back to the question, what present-day historiography seems to agree on is this. Boleslas III, Jaromír's elder brother, had no children of his own. And that made Jaromír not just, of course, a relative, but a potential rival. So, by having him castrated, Boleslas was effectively removing that threat. And obviously he didn't want to kill him, he didn't intend to necessarily kill him, but he wanted to make sure that he could never found a competing line within the dynasty.
2: So it was a brutal but calculated move in the most a grisly and gruesome way possible.
1: Right. But it was a political decision carried out in a very physical, very irreversible way. As we know, however, from Kosmas, that was not the end of the cruelty. According to his chronicle, Jaromír was lured into a trap invited on a hunt by members of the I think by now quite well known to our listeners, the Vršovci clan. And what followed is one of the most disturbing passages in early Czech historiography. This is how Kosmas describes what happened next.
4: Evil mind and wicked spirit, what the sober only contemplate, the drunken carry out openly. For when their malice was inflamed and their courage stirred by wine, they seized their lord and cruelly bound him. Then they laid him naked on his back, pinned his hands and feet to the ground with stakes, and, as if in some grotesque military game, they rode their horses over his body.
2: Right, that's extremely grisly stuff. But even that humiliation, it seems, and the previous castration, if I understand this correctly, doesn't completely remove Jaromir from the game.
1: No. And this is where the story becomes even more complex and in a way more revealing. Because Jaromir doesn't disappear after years of turmoil. He actually takes power. But that only happens in 1004. When, with the support of the German king, Henry II, Polish forces that had come to support his older brother, Boleslas, are driven out of Bohemia. You can hear, Rob, you know, the German, well, we should say Bavarian and Saxon kings are getting involved.
2: There's, because there was no one united Germany there.
1: Right, at that time. But we call them Germans, you know, just to make it more simple. But there were Polish forces, involved. So it was a lot of mess. Nevertheless, the Poles who came to support his older brother Boleslas are driven out of Bohemia. Jaromir then enters Prague with a German army and is installed as a duke.
2: As a massively reduced man, still perhaps recovering from all that torture and poor treatment.
1: Castrated, eunuch, you know, not able to have children, but still a duke. And this is important, actually, because he accepts Bohemia as a fief, actually, from the king, symbolically receiving a lance, the sign of vassalage.
2: And so Bohemia then is now firmly tied, I guess, to Henry II and, by extension, to the Holy Roman Empire.
1: That's a very important point. And Jaromir remains loyal to Henry II, supporting him in his conflicts with the Polish ruler. Again, I mean, this will become maybe slightly confusing for the listeners. Bolesław, as the Polish would. He's a different Bolesław.
2: A different
1: brave,
2: Bolesław. Okay, let's not confuse our Bolesławs.
1: Bolesław's the Przemyslid. This is Bolesław the Brave. Not to confuse with the Czech Bolesławs, but frankly, his rule is weak. I mean, Jaromir's rule is weak. He struggles to hold the territory together. Moravia at that time is lost for the Przemyslids, and even regions like Lusatia, which is in today's Poland and Germany, slip away again.
2: So once again, it proves that power is a fragile thing.
1: Very much so. And after a few years, in 1012, the balance shifts again. His younger brother, Jaromir's younger brother, Oldřich, now seizes power, and Jaromir is forced to flee. First to Poland. The explanation why there, when he, you know, had driven the Poles away, is not quite clear. But he does flee there, as we learn from the chronicles, then to the Empire, that means Germany. But instead of support, he ends up imprisoned, again, for some unclear reasons, by Henry II himself, who had supported him earlier. And there, in Germany, he remains for almost, unbelievable, 21 years.
2: 21 years? 21 years in exile?
1: Yes, which tells you something, I think, how unpredictable and frankly ruthless these political relationships were. Alliances really shift significantly. Support turns into imprisonment. And a ruler can disappear from the stage for decades.
2: Yet, after all that, he comes back.
1: I don't think it's funny, but I just imagine him shuffling back, you know, castrated after all these years, you know, 20 years, you know, in some dungeon somewhere. And he does in 1033. I'm sorry to, cannot help it. When Emperor Konrad II turns against his younger brother, Oldřich, that means Jaromir's younger brother, Oldřich, Jaromir is restored to the throne. He's a useful, probably slightly kind of diminished figure, once again with imperial backing, which is important. Unfortunately, Rob, it doesn't last.
2: No.
1: Within a year, poor Aldrich is back. And this time, there is to be no more ambiguity. Here is how Cosmas mentions what happened.
4: The next morning, Duke Aldrich entered Prague Castle and, at the deceitful instigation of those same domestic enemies we mentioned earlier, had his brother Jaromir blinded on the third day.
2: So if castration wasn't enough to end his claim, that this was clearly meant to, right?
1: Exactly. And that's where it helps to hear how historians today interpret this kind of violence. And here I turn to Jan Zelenka again.
3: Castration or blinding were typical tactics used to eliminate rivals to the throne. This could also involve some symbolic mutilations, such as shaving the head, a practice common among the Frankish Merovingians. In Jaromir's case, we are unsure. Maybe the castration wasn't enough for Aldrich. Well, we don't know. But yes, so we could say it was strategy to depose him from the throne once for all. Maybe even after the castration, he could ascend the throne. He could rule Bohemia. So for Aldrich, this could be sort of insurance to depose him for good.
5: To make sure that he wouldn't be able to be the ruler, yeah? To be the chief.
3: Yeah. Yes, because there was connection between physical integrity and the rule in medieval perception.
2: So they've really gone to town on him, hasn't it? I mean, at this point, Jaromir, he's been castrated, he's been blinded, he's been imprisoned in exile for decades, and then he's been drawn back into power struggles once again.
1: Yes, and when you lay it out like that, it almost sounds like an accumulation of extremes, which I think raises a very simple question. Is this just how politics worked in early medieval Bohemia, or is Jaromir's case something out of ordinary, even by the standards of the time? Because, yes, violence, even within the ruling families, was not unusual. But the scale, Rob, and the repetition of what happens to Jaromir, I think that feels different.
2: So how typical, or should we say, how exceptional was Jaromir's fate?
1: That's exactly what I asked historian Jan Zelenka.
3: In early medieval Bohemia, Jaromir's case is or was an absolute exception. In Europe, we, of course, find similar cases, but in Bohemia, it was very unusual. Of course, there were frequent power struggles and acts of violence among the members of the Przemysl dynasty. However, the mutilation and extent of violence inflicted on Jaromir were really unusual. It was exceptional.
5: You know, it just brings me... The first episode we recorded, was about St. Wenceslas. Now we've got Ludmila and Drahomíra, Wenceslas's mommy kills granny. Then we've got Boleslas probably is behind the death of his brother. Now Oldřich not just kills his brother, but he has him first castrated, blinded, and then he dies like that. I just wonder, the Přemyslitz family have got this kind of mythical place in Czech historiography. I mean, were they normal?
3: Yeah, they were quite normal. It's, look, to kill an opponent or some competitors of the throne were quite normal. It happened all over time, all over Europe. But in Jaromir's case, the mutilation, the extent of mutilation and the repeated mutilation regarding the domestic milieu, it was exceptional.
2: And it's, you know, important to point out that this is a story that unfolds over decades. It wasn't a single act of brutality. It feels almost like there's a system of brutalization of Yaromir.
1: Exactly. And that long kind of arc makes what comes next even more striking. Because even after everything, after mutilation, exile, imprisonment, Yaromir, and blinding, I should say, Yaromir is still part of the political struggle until the final act comes.
3: Between the castration and blinding, Yaromir was arrested and spent almost or more than 20 years in prison in Germany, in Roman Empire. So he was blinded after the release, after he became a ruling duke in 1033. So all this unfortunate event had not happened in the one time. So there was a time span for all of this.

0: And this is how Cosmas describes his death, behind which allegedly stood, yes, Rob, you guessed it, another Vršovec, this time with the great name of Kochan.
1: Kochan.
2: Kochan sent his executioner, and when the blind man was sitting at night on the latrine, relieving himself, he pierced him with a sharp spear from behind through to his entrails. And so the just man, Duke Jaromír, died as a martyr of God.
1: Right, well, it's hard to imagine a more brutal, a more humiliating, and yet strangely Monty Python-ish comical end to poor old Jaromír.
0: Yes, it is brutal, humiliating, and in a way, I would say, comical. But here again, we have to be careful, because all of this comes to us mainly through Cosmas, and his account raises questions. So I asked Jan Zelenka, proper historian, how we should understand this story and how much of it can we really trust.
3: In this case, Cosmas is describing events that took place a long time ago and that nobody could remember. Maybe he could just link several events that may not originally have been related or could happen differently. However, the resulting narrative was undoubtedly intended to highlight the evil nature of the Vršovci and their hatred or of the Přemyslids.
4: It seems to indicate that the Vršovci were actually around for nearly a century, even after they killed one of the very prominent members of the Přemyslids family, right?
3: Yes, and that's the problem. If they really were perceived as only as traitors or mortal rivals, could they achieve so significant status or hold such a significant status for so long time? So that's the problem, because Cosmas speaks about Vršovci as about arch enemies of the Přemyslids, but they were one of the mightiest and wealthiest family from the 10th or from the beginning of 11th till the beginning of 12th century. So is it really the picture of the arch enemy or mortal rival? Or is it just common aristocratic family playing its part in this, I don't know, Přemyslids politics.
4: Right, but nevertheless, I mean, the fact, if we come back to the toilet assassination kind of fact, I suppose it shouldn't be treated just as a literary device meant to humiliate or moralize. It was probably something that he considered a fact.
3: Maybe, or he just highlighted the evil nature of the family, of the Vršovci. Look, it could be just the narrative strategy to show them as pure evil.
1: So even here, we're balancing, I guess, between fact and interpretation.
0: Right, but one thing is clear. What happened to Jaromír stands out even in a time that was already violent.
3: The mutilation and murder of Jaromír, as well as the massacres of the Slavníkovci and the Vršovci, undoubtedly demonstrate the lack of legal barriers, the ruthless political competition and its violent nature. However, on the other side, these incidents may be attracted so much attention at the time because they were perceived as extraordinary. So we can see them or we can view them as evidence of brutal violence, weak statehood, and etc. Or we can perceive them as some sort of red lines that society was aware of. That's another explanation of the story, which could be true or not. It's just another interpretation. And of course, it's also the story about the physical integrity, the right to rule, and etc. So there are lots of traces to this.
1: Right. So, I mean, what are we supposed to take away from a story like this? Is it, you know, a reflection of a brutal age, or is it a sign that even then there were some lines that were not meant to be crossed?
0: I think, Rob, maybe both. Jaromir's life shows us a world where power was never secure, where even family ties offered no protection, and where the human body itself became a tool of politics.
1: And yet, even in that world, his fate seems to stand out.
0: Which is why, more than 1,000 years later, we are still telling this story in Blood in Bohemia.
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1: Hello and welcome to the weekend edition of Czechia in 30 minutes. I am Vít Pohanka. In our special Blood in Bohemia series for the podcast Czechast, British journalist Rob Cameron and I explore some of the darkest episodes in Czech history. This time, we travel back to the early 11th century to discuss the extraordinary story of Duke Jaromír, a prince of the ruling Přemyslid dynasty who was first castrated, later blinded, and finally murdered in one of the most infamous assassinations in medieval Czech history. So, here is our conversation for the weekend edition of Czechia in 30 minutes.
2: So, Vít, if I understand correctly, in this episode of Blood in Bohemia, we enter one of the most turbulent and, frankly, disturbing chapters of early Czech history.
1: Yes, this is a story of brothers fighting brothers, of power within the ruling house, and of what happens when power becomes a matter not just of politics, but of survival as well. One of the central figures, or I would say the central figure this time, is Duke Jaromír, a member of the ruling Přemyslid dynasty, who suffers a fate that sounds almost unbelievable, even by medieval standards, Rob. Because he is castrated, he's blinded, and years later he's murdered under very disturbing circumstances, sitting on a toilet.
2: I promised myself I would not laugh during the recording of this episode, and I'm going to stick to it for now. But would I be right to point out that what makes this story even more striking is this. This is not a clash between rival clans like the Slavnikovtsi, the Slavniks, or the Vršovtsi. This is violence that takes place within one family, isn't it?
1: Yes, Rob. And in a way, I think we are really coming back to the beginning of this series, Blood in Bohemia, because we started with one brother, Boleslas, being behind the death, if not killing himself, his own brother, Václav, the Saint Wenceslav. But in this case, I think, you know, we get to a kind of interesting place, because at least the final part of that violence that Jaromír suffers, his death, is at the hands of the Vršovtsi. So he's killed by the clan we talked about last time that ended exterminated sometime later. But you are definitely right to point out that the castration and blinding happened at the behest of his own brothers, at least according to our old friend, the chronicler Kosmas.
2: Right. Before we get into the sheer brutality of what happened, let's place him more precisely. So, Vít, who exactly was Jaromír? And how was he related to St. Wenceslas?
1: That's an excellent point, Rob, because I think that's really the key to understanding this story, because it reminds us just how tightly all of this violence is contained within one ruling family. So, Jaromír was actually a great nephew of St. Wenceslas, as you British would say, or grand nephew, as the Americans would say. And if you trace the line, it goes like this. Wenceslas had a brother, Boleslas the First, the man who most likely had him killed. Boleslav then had a son, Boleslas II, and Jaromír, that we are talking about now, was his son. So we are now two generations removed from Saint Wenceslas, but still very much inside the same Přemyslid dynasty. But even inside the dynasty, the rules of succession are anything but clear. Brothers compete, relatives turn against each other, and power is not passed on smoothly. It is fought over.
2: Harry and Wills may have something to say about that. But that uncertainty, I suppose, is key, isn't it?
1: Because this is a very interesting point, because I was trying to find out, you know, when the clear rules for passing on power were set.
2: And the succession.
1: It's the succession rules. And it differs. Different dynasties, different rules, depending, you know, on, and women, of course. I mean, what is the role of women, etc. So it's very complicated, and there's not like one set date, you know, when this would change. But what we definitely know for sure that during the early times that we are talking about, the 11th, 10th, even the 12th century, there was no very clear defined succession line. And that's what led to a lot of violence,
2: and
1: obviously.
2: That's crucial, isn't it? Because what we're talking about here is, I suppose, ultimately control of Bohemia. And so we're talking about a system in which brothers and cousins and uncles and great nephews or grandnephews are competing, sometimes brutally, for the control of the state.
1: Exactly. And before we go any further, let's just pause for a moment, because when you hear a story like this, castration, blinding, a murder on a latrine, it almost sounds too extreme, too grotesque, almost like historical sensationalism. So I wanted to make sure that as non-historians, we are not getting kind of carried away or repeating something that is more urban legend than fact. And that's why I reached out to a real expert, medievalist Jan Zelenka from the Institute of History of the Czech Academy of Sciences, and asked him a very simple question. What do we actually know about Jaromír? How does present-day historiography understand his life and his death?
3: He was the second son of Duke Boleslav II. He was born in the 10th century, probably somewhere in the 70s. His two brothers were the elder Boleslav, the Boleslav III, and the younger Oldřich. Although he was not his father's direct heir, this did not rule out his accession to the throne, and this was likely the reason for his tragic fate. His elder brother had him castrated, his younger brother had him blinded, and he was finally murdered, allegedly due to the hatred of the Vršovci family. So really, tragic fate of this figure.
2: Tragic indeed, but certainly this is really an extremely grim and complicated, convoluted story.
1: It is. But before, again, we go any further, we should add one important warning. When we deal with events 1,000 years ago, the ground beneath our feet is never completely firm. Of course, even in modern history, facts can be questioned, let alone in the early 11th century. And in Jaromír's case, the problem is simple. We have very few sources. In practice, we rely mainly on one man, our old acquaintance and friend, Kosmas, and his Chronicle of the Czechs.
2: And Kosmas, useful as he is, you know, we're not going to deny that, he's not always 100% reliable, I think it's fair to say.
1: That's definitely fair to say, but he's indispensable. Also, bearing in mind that he makes mistakes, sometimes quite serious ones. For example, he writes that Duke Boleslas had two sons, Oldřich and Jaromír. And by the way he tells it, it seems to mean that Boleslas III was their father. Modern research, however, has shown that this is not correct. All three, Boleslas III, Jaromír and Oldřich, were actually brothers or half-brothers because their father was Boleslas II, known also as Boleslas the Pious. And he had Boleslas III with his first wife, while Jaromír and Oldřich were born to his second wife.
2: Clear as mud. So even the basics, I think, need to be treated with some caution.
1: They do. Kosmas remains our key source, but with him, as with all medieval history, we have to read carefully and not to take anything completely for granted.
2: Absolutely not. But so if we move from the uncertainties surrounding the sources to what historians do broadly agree on, what do we actually know about what was done to Jaromír? Because clearly something was done to him.
1: So back to the question, what present-day historiography seems to agree on is this. Boleslas III, Jaromír's elder brother, had no children of his own. And that made Jaromír not just, of course, a relative, but a potential rival. So, by having him castrated, Boleslas was effectively removing that threat. And obviously he didn't want to kill him, he didn't intend to necessarily kill him, but he wanted to make sure that he could never found a competing line within the dynasty.
2: So it was a brutal but calculated move in the most a grisly and gruesome way possible.
1: Right. But it was a political decision carried out in a very physical, very irreversible way. As we know, however, from Kosmas, that was not the end of the cruelty. According to his chronicle, Jaromír was lured into a trap, invited on a hunt by members of the I think by now quite well known to our listeners, the Vršovci clan. And what followed is one of the most disturbing passages in early Czech historiography. This is how Kosmas describes what happened next.
4: Evil mind and wicked spirit, what the sober only contemplate, the drunken carry out openly. For when their malice was inflamed and their courage stirred by wine, they seized their lord and cruelly bound him. Then they laid him naked on his back, pinned his hands and feet to the ground with stakes, and, as if in some grotesque military game, they rode their horses over his body.
2: Right, that's extremely grisly stuff. But even that humiliation, it seems, and the previous castration, if I understand this correctly, doesn't completely remove Jaromír from the game.
1: No. And this is where the story becomes even more complex and in a way more revealing. Because Jaromír doesn't disappear after years of turmoil. He actually takes power. But that only happens in 1004. When, with the support of the German king, Henry II, Polish forces that had come to support his older brother, Boleslas, are driven out of Bohemia. You can hear, Rob, you know, the German, well, we should say Bavarian and Saxon kings are getting involved.
2: There's, because there was no one united Germany then.
1: Right, at that time. But we call them Germans, you know, just to make it more simple. But there were Polish forces, involved. So it was a lot of mess. Nevertheless, the Poles who came to support his older brother Boleslas are driven out of Bohemia. Jaromír then enters Prague with a German army and is installed as a duke.
2: As a massively reduced man, still perhaps recovering from all that torture and poor treatment.
1: Castrated, eunuch, you know, not able to have children, but still a duke. And this is important, actually, because he accepts Bohemia as a fief, actually, from the king, symbolically receiving a lance, the sign of vassalage.
2: And so Bohemia then is now firmly tied, I guess, to Henry II and, by extension, to the Holy Roman Empire.
1: That's a very important point. And Jaromír remains loyal to Henry II, supporting him in his conflicts with the Polish ruler. Again, I mean, this will become maybe slightly confusing for the listeners. Boleslav, as the Polish would... he's a different Boleslav.
2: A different Boleslav. Okay, let's not confuse our Boleslavs.
1: Boleslav's the Přemyslid. This is Boleslav the Brave. Not to confuse with the Czech Boleslavs, but frankly, his rule is weak. I mean, Jaromír's rule is weak. He struggles to hold the territory together. Moravia at that time is lost for the Přemyslids, and even regions like Lusatia, which is in today's Poland and Germany, slip away again.
2: So once again, it proves that power is a fragile thing.
1: Very much so. And after a few years, in 1012, the balance shifts again. His younger brother, Jaromír's younger brother, Oldřich, now seizes power, and Jaromír is forced to flee. First to Poland. The explanation why there, when he, you know, had driven the Poles away, is not quite clear. But he does flee there, as we learn from the chronicles, then to the Empire, that means Germany. But instead of support, he ends up imprisoned, again, for some unclear reasons, by Henry II himself, who had supported him earlier. And there, in Germany, he remains for almost, unbelievable, 21 years.
2: 21 years? 21 years in exile?
1: Yes, which tells you something, I think, how unpredictable and frankly ruthless these political relationships were. Alliances really shift significantly. Support turns into imprisonment. And a ruler can disappear from the stage for decades.
2: Yet, after all that, he comes back.
1: I don't think it's funny, but I just imagine him shuffling back, you know, castrated after all these years, you know, 20 years, you know, in some dungeon somewhere. And he does in 1033, I'm sorry to, cannot help it. When Emperor Konrad II turns against his younger brother, Oldřich, that means Jaromír's younger brother, Oldřich, Jaromir is restored to the throne. He's a useful, probably slightly kind of diminished figure, once again with imperial backing, which is important. Unfortunately, Rob, it doesn't last.
2: Oh, no.
1: Within a year, poor Aldrich is back. And this time, there is to be no more ambiguity. Here is how Cosmas mentions what happened.
4: The next morning, Duke Aldrich entered Prague Castle and, at the deceitful instigation of those same domestic enemies we mentioned earlier, had his brother Jaromir blinded on the third day.
2: So if castration wasn't enough to end his claim, that this was clearly meant to, right?
1: Exactly. And that's where it helps to hear how historians today interpret this kind of violence. And here I turn to Jan Zelenka again.
3: Castration or blinding were typical tactics used to eliminate rivals to the throne. This could also involve some symbolic mutilations, such as shaving the head, a practice common among the Frankish Merovingians. In Jaromir's case, we are unsure. Maybe the castration wasn't enough for Aldrich. We don't know. But yes, we could say it was strategy to depose him from the throne once for all. Maybe even after the castration, he could ascend the throne. He could rule Bohemia. So for Aldrich, this could be sort of insurance to depose him for good.
5: To make sure that he wouldn't be able to be the ruler, yeah? To be the chief.
3: Yeah. Yes, because there was connection between physical integrity and the rule in medieval perception.
2: So they've really gone to town on him, hasn't it? I mean, at this point, Jaromir, he's been castrated, he's been blinded, he's been imprisoned in exile for decades, and then he's been drawn back into power struggles once again.
1: Yes, and when you lay it out like that, it almost sounds like an accumulation of extremes, which I think raises a very simple question. Is this just how politics worked in early medieval Bohemia, or is Jaromir's case something out of ordinary, even by the standards of the time? Because, yes, violence, even within the ruling families, was not unusual. But the scale, Rob, and the repetition of what happens to Jaromir, I think that feels different.
2: So how typical, or should we say, how exceptional was Jaromir's fate?
1: That's exactly what I asked historian Jan Zelenka.
3: In early medieval Bohemia, Jaromir's case is or was an absolute exception. In Europe, we, of course, find similar cases, but in Bohemia, it was very unusual. Of course, there were frequent power struggles and acts of violence among the members of the Przemysl dynasty. However, the mutilation and extent of violence inflicted on Jaromir were really unusual. It was exceptional.
5: You know, it just brings me... The first episode we recorded, was about St. Wenceslas. Now we've got Ludmila and Drahomíra. Wenceslas' mommy kills granny. Then we've got Boleslas probably is behind the death of his brother. Now Oldřich... not just kills his brother, but he has him first castrated, blinded, and then he dies like that. I just wonder, the Przemyslitz family have got this kind of mythical place in Czech historiography. I mean, were they normal?
3: Yeah, they were quite normal. It's, look, to kill an opponent or some competitors of the throne were quite normal. It happened all over time, all over Europe. But in Jaromir's case, the mutilation, the extent of mutilation and the repeated mutilation regarding the domestic milieu, it was exceptional.
2: And it's, you know, important to point out that this is a story that unfolds over decades. It wasn't a single act of brutality. It feels almost like there's a system of brutalization of Yaromir.
1: Exactly. And that long kind of arc makes what comes next even more striking. Because even after everything, after mutilation, exile, imprisonment, Yaromir, and blinding, I should say, Yaromir is still part of the political struggle until the final act comes.
3: Between the castration and blinding, Yaromir was arrested and spent almost or more than 20 years in prison in Germany, in Roman Empire. So he was blinded after the release, after he became a ruling duke in 1033. So all this unfortunate event had not happened in the one time. So there was a time span for all of this.

0: And this is how Cosmas describes his death, behind which allegedly stood, yes, Rob, you guessed it, another Vršovec, this time with the great name of Kochan.
1: Kochan.
2: Kochan sent his executioner, and when the blind man was sitting at night on the latrine, relieving himself, he pierced him with a sharp spear from behind through to his entrails. And so the just man, Duke Jaromír, died as a martyr of God.
1: Right, well, it's hard to imagine a more brutal, a more humiliating, and yet strangely Monty Python-ish comical end to poor old Jaromír.
0: Yes, it is brutal, humiliating, and in a way, I would say, comical. But here again, we have to be careful, because all of this comes to us mainly through Cosmas, and his account raises questions. So I asked Jan Zelenka, proper historian, how we should understand this story and how much of it can we really trust.
3: In this case, Cosmas is describing events that took place a long time ago and that nobody could remember. Maybe he could just link several events that may not originally have been related or could happened differently. However, the resulting narrative was undoubtedly intended to highlight the evil nature of the Vršovci and their hatred or of the Přemyslec.
4: It seems to indicate that the Vršovci were actually around for nearly a century, even after they killed one of the very prominent members of the Přemyslec family, right?
3: Yes, and that's the problem. If they really were perceived as only as traitors or mortal rivals, could they achieve so significant status or hold such a significant status for so long time? So that's the problem, because Cosmas speaks about Vršovci as about arch enemies of the Přemyslec, but they were one of the mightiest and wealthiest family from the 10th or from the beginning of 11th till the beginning of 12th century. So is it really the picture of the arch enemy or mortal rival, or is it just common aristocratic family playing its part in this, I don't know, Přemyslec politics?
4: Right, but nevertheless, I mean, the fact, if we come back to the toilet assassination kind of fact, I suppose it shouldn't be treated just as a literary device meant to humiliate or moralize. It was probably something that he considered a fact.
3: Maybe, or he just highlighted the evil nature of the family, of the Vršovci. Look, it could be just the narrative strategy to show them as pure evil.
1: So even here, we're balancing, I guess, between fact and interpretation.
0: Right, but one thing is clear. What happened to Jaromír stands out even in a time that was already violent.
3: The mutilation and murder of Jaromír, as well as the massacres of the Slavníkovci and the Vršovci, undoubtedly demonstrate the lack of legal barriers, the ruthless political competition and its violent nature. However, on the other side, these incidents may be attracted so much attention at the time because they were, or they were perceived as extraordinary. So we can see them, or we can view them as evidence of brutal violence, weak statehood, and etc. Or we can perceive them as some sort of red lines that society was aware of. That's another explanation of this story, which could be true or not. It's just another interpretation. And of course, it's also the story about the physical integrity, the right to rule, and etc. So there are lots of traces to this.
1: Right. So, I mean, what are we supposed to take away from a story like this? Is it, you know, a reflection of a brutal age, or is it a sign that even then there were some lines that were not meant to be crossed?
0: I think, Rob, maybe both. Jaromir's life shows us a world where power was never secure, where even family ties offered no protection, and where the human body itself became a tool of politics.
1: And yet, even in that world, his fate seems to stand out.
0: Which is why, more than 1,000 years later, we are still telling this story in Blood in Bohemia.
4: 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And until next time, naslyšenou.
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1: Hello and welcome to the weekend edition of Czechia in 30 minutes. I am Vít Pohanka. In our special Blood in Bohemia series for the podcast Czechast, British journalist Rob Cameron and I explore some of the darkest episodes in Czech history. This time, we travel back to the early 11th century to discuss the extraordinary story of Duke Jaromír, a prince of the ruling Přemyslid dynasty who was first castrated, later blinded and finally murdered in one of the most infamous assassinations in medieval Czech history. So, here is our conversation for the weekend edition of Czechia in 30 minutes.
2: So, Vít, if I understand correctly, in this episode of Blood in Bohemia, we enter one of the most turbulent and, frankly, disturbing chapters of early Czech history.
1: Yes, this is a story of brothers fighting brothers, of power within the ruling house, and of what happens when power becomes a matter not just of politics, but of

0: survival as well. One of the central figures, or I would say the central figure this time, is Duke Jaromir, a member of the ruling Przemyslid dynasty, who suffers a fate that sounds almost unbelievable, even by medieval standards, Rob. Because he is castrated, he's blinded, and years later he's murdered under very disturbing circumstances, sitting on a toilet.
1: I promised myself I would not laugh during the recording of this episode, and I'm going to stick to it for now. But would I be right to point out that what makes this story even more striking is this. This is not a clash between rival clans like the Slavnikovtsi, the Slavniks, or the Vrshovtsi. This is violence that takes place within one family, isn't it?
0: Yes, Rob. And in a way, I think we are really coming back to the beginning of the series, Blood in Bohemia, because we started with one brother, Boleslas, being behind the death, if not killing himself, his own brother, Václav, the Saint Wenceslav. But in this case, I think, you know, we get to a kind of interesting place, because at least the final part of that violence that Jaromir suffers, his death, is at the hands of the Vrshovtsi. So he's killed by the clan we talked about last time, that ended exterminated sometime later. But you are definitely right to point out that the castration and blinding happened at the behest of his own brothers, at least according to our old friend, the chronicler Cosmas.
1: Right. Before we get into the sheer brutality of what happened, let's place him more precisely. So, Vít, who exactly was Jaromir, and how was he related to St. Wenceslas?
0: That's an excellent point, Rob, because I think that's really the key to understanding this story, because it reminds us just how tightly all of this violence is contained within one ruling family. So, Jaromir was actually a great-nephew of St. Wenceslas, as you British would say, or grand-nephew, as the Americans would say. And if you trace the line, it goes like this. Wenceslas had a brother, Boleslas the First, the man who most likely had him killed. Boleslav then had a son, Boleslas the Second, and Jaromir, that we are talking about now, was his son. So we are now two generations removed from Saint Wenceslas, but still very much inside the same Przemyslid dynasty. But even inside the dynasty, the rules of succession are anything but clear. Brothers compete, relatives turn against each other, and power is not passed on smoothly. It is fought over.
1: Harry and Wills may have something to say about that. But that uncertainty, I suppose, is key, isn't it? Because
0: I think this is a very interesting point, because I was trying to find out, you know, when the clear rules for passing on power were set.
1: And the succession.
0: It's the succession rules. And it differs. Different dynasties, different rules, depending, you know, on, and women, of course. I mean, what is the role of women, etc. So it's very complicated, and there's not like one set date, you know, when this would change. But what we definitely know for sure, that during the early times that we are talking about, the 11th, 10th, even the 12th century, there was no very clear defined succession line. And that's what led to a lot of violence.
1: And
0: obviously,
1: that's crucial, isn't it? Because what we're talking about here is, I suppose, ultimately control of Bohemia. And so we're talking about a system in which brothers and cousins and uncles and great nephews or grand nephews are competing, sometimes brutally, for the control of the state.
0: Exactly. And before we go any further, let's just pause for a moment, because when you hear a story like this, castration, blinding, a murder on a latrine, it almost sounds too extreme, too grotesque, almost like historical sensationalism. So I wanted to make sure that as non-historians, we are not getting kind of carried away or repeating something that is more urban legend than fact. And that's why I reached out to a real expert, medievalist Jan Zelenka from the Institute of History of the Czech Academy of Sciences, and asked him a very simple question. What do we actually know about Jaromir? How does present-day historiography understand his life and his death?
2: He was the second son of Duke Boleslav II. He was born in the 10th century, probably somewhere in the 70s. His two brothers were the elder Boleslav, the Boleslav III, and the younger Aldrich, although he was not his father's direct heir, this did not rule out his accession to the throne, and this was likely the reason for his tragic fate. His elder brother had him castrated, his younger brother had him blinded, and he was finally murdered, allegedly due to the hatred of the Wachowcy family. So really, tragic fate of this figure.
1: Tragic indeed, but certainly this is really an extremely grim and complicated, convoluted story.
0: It is. But before, again, we go any further, we should add one important warning. When we deal with events 1,000 years ago, the ground beneath our feet is never completely firm. Of course, even in modern history, facts can be questioned, let alone in the early 11th century. And in Jaromír's case, the problem is simple. We have very few sources. In practice, we rely mainly on one man, our old acquaintance and friend, Cosmas, and his Chronicle of the Czechs.
1: And Cosmas, useful as he is, you know, we're not going to deny that, he's not always 100% reliable, I think it's fair to say.
0: That's definitely fair to say, but he's indispensable. Also, bearing in mind that he makes mistakes, sometimes quite serious ones. For example, he writes that Duke Boleslas had two sons, Oldřich and Jaromír. And by the way he tells it, it seems to mean that Boleslas III was their father. Modern research, however, has shown that this is not correct. All three, Boleslas III, Jaromír and Oldřich, were actually brothers or half-brothers because their father was Boleslas II, known also as Boleslas the Pious. And he had Boleslas III with his first wife, while Jaromír and Oldřich were born to his second wife.
1: Clear as mud. So even the basics, I think, need to be treated with some caution.
0: They do. Cosmas remains our key source, but with him, as with all medieval history, we have to read carefully and not to take anything completely for granted.
1: Absolutely not. But so if we move from the uncertainties surrounding the sources to what historians do broadly agree on, what do we actually know about what was done to Jaromír? Because clearly something was done to him.
0: So back to the question, what present-day historiography seems to agree on is this. Boleslas III, Jaromír's elder brother, had no children of his own. And that made Jaromír not just, of course, a relative, but a potential rival. So, by having him castrated, Boleslas was effectively removing that threat. And obviously he didn't want to kill him, he didn't intend to necessarily kill him, but he wanted to make sure that he could never found a competing line within the dynasty.
1: So it was a brutal but calculated move in the most grisly and gruesome way possible.
0: Right. But it was a political decision carried out in a very physical, very irreversible way. As we know, however, from Cosmas, that was not the end of the cruelty. According to his chronicle, Jaromír was lured into a trap, invited on a hunt by members of the, I think by now quite well known to our listeners, the Wachowcy clan. And what followed is one of the most disturbing passages in early Czech historiography. This is how Cosmas describes what happened next.
3: O evil mind and wicked spirit, what the sober only contemplate, the drunken carry out openly. For when their malice was inflamed and their courage stirred by wine, they seized their lord and cruelly bound him. Then they laid him naked on his back, pinned his hands and feet to the ground with stakes, and, as if in some grotesque military game, they rode their horses over his body.
1: Right, that's extremely grisly stuff, but even that humiliation, it seems, and the previous castration, if I understand this correctly, doesn't completely remove Jaromír from the game.
0: No. And this is where the story becomes even more complex and in a way more revealing. Because Jaromír doesn't disappear after years of turmoil. He actually takes power. But that only happens in 1004, when with the support of the German king, Henry II, Polish forces that had come to support his older brother, Boleslas, are driven out of Bohemia. You can hear, Rob, you know, the German, well, we should say Bavarian and Saxon kings are getting involved.
1: There's, because there was no one united Germany then.
0: Right, at that time. But we call them Germans, you know, just to make it more simple. But there were Polish forces, involved. So it was a lot of mess. Nevertheless, the Poles who came to support his older brother Boleslas are driven out of Bohemia. Jaromír then enters Prague with a German army and is installed as a duke.
1: As a massively reduced man, still perhaps recovering from all that torture and poor treatment.
0: Castrated, eunuch, you know, not able to have children, but still a duke. And this is important, actually, because he accepts Bohemia as a fief, actually, from the king, symbolically receiving a lance, the sign of vassalage.
1: And so Bohemia then is now firmly tied, I guess, to Henry II and, by extension, to the Holy Roman Empire.
0: That's a very important point. And Jaromír remains loyal to Henry II, supporting him in his conflicts with the Polish ruler. Again, I mean, this will become maybe slightly confusing for the listeners. Bolesław, as the Polish would. He's a different Bolesław.
1: A different
0: brave,
1: Bolesław. Okay, let's not confuse our Bolesławs.
0: Bolesław's the Przemyslid. This is Bolesław the Brave. Not to confuse with the Czech Bolesławs, but frankly, his rule is weak. I mean, Jaromír's rule is weak. He struggles to hold the territory together. Moravia at that time is lost for the Przemyslids, and even regions like Lusatia, which is in today's Poland and Germany, slip away again.
1: So once again, it proves that power is a fragile thing.
0: Very much so. And after a few years, in 1012, the balance shifts again. His younger brother, Jaromír's younger brother, Oldřich, now seizes power, and Jaromír is forced to flee. First to Poland. The explanation why there, when he, you know, had driven the Poles away, is not quite clear. But he does flee there, as we learn from the chronicles, then to the Empire, that means Germany. But instead of support, he ends up imprisoned, again, for some unclear reasons, by Henry II himself, who had supported him earlier. And there, in Germany, he remains for almost, unbelievable, 21 years.
1: 21 years? 21 years in exile?
0: Yes, which tells you something, I think, how unpredictable and frankly ruthless these political relationships were. Alliances really shift significantly. Support turns into imprisonment. And a ruler can disappear from the stage for decades.
1: Yet, after all that, he comes back.
0: I don't think it's funny, but I just imagine him shuffling back, you know, castrated after all these years, you know, 20 years, you know, in some dungeon somewhere. And he does in 1033. I'm sorry to, cannot help it. When Emperor Konrad II turns against his younger brother, Oldřich, that means Jaromír's younger brother, Oldřich, Jaromír is restored to the throne. He's a useful, probably slightly kind of diminished figure, once again with imperial backing, which is important. Unfortunately, Rob, it doesn't last.
1: No.
0: Within a year, poor Oldřich is back. And this time, there is to be no more ambiguity. Here is how Cosmas mentions what happened.
3: The next morning, Duke Oldřich entered Prague Castle and, at the deceitful instigation of those same domestic enemies we mentioned earlier, had his brother Jaromír blinded on the third day.
1: So if castration wasn't enough to end his claim, that this was clearly meant to, right?
0: Exactly. And that's where it helps to hear how historians today interpret this kind of violence. And here I turn to Jan Zelenka again.
2: Castration or blinding were typical tactics used to eliminate rivals to the throne. This could also involve some symbolic mutilations, such as shaving the head, a practice common among the Frankish Merovingians. In Jaromir's case, we are unsure. Maybe the castration wasn't enough for Olzi. Well, we don't know. But yes, so we could say it was strategy to depose him from the throne once for all. Maybe even after the castration, he could ascend the throne. He could rule Bohemia. So for Olzich, this could be sort of insurance to depose him for good.
4: To make sure that he wouldn't be able to be the ruler, yeah? To be the chief.
2: Yeah. Yes, because there was connection between physical integrity and the rule in medieval perception.
1: So they've really gone to town on him, hasn't it? I mean, at this point, Jaromir, he's been castrated, he's been blinded, he's been imprisoned in exile for decades, and then he's been drawn back into power struggles once again.
0: Yes, and when you lay it out like that, it almost sounds like an accumulation of extremes, which I think raises a very simple question. Is this just how politics worked in early medieval Bohemia, or is Jaromir's case something out of ordinary, even by the standards of the time? Because, yes, violence, even within the ruling families, was not unusual. But the scale, Rob, and the repetition of what happens to Jaromir, I think that feels different.
1: So how typical, or should we say, how exceptional was Jaromir's fate?
0: That's exactly what I asked historian Jan Zelenka.
2: In early medieval Bohemia, Jaromir's case is or was an absolute exception. In Europe, we of course find similar cases, but in Bohemia, it was very unusual. Of course, there were frequent power struggles and acts of violence among the members of the Przemysl dynasty. However, the mutilation and extent of violence inflicted on Jaromir were really unusual. It was exceptional.
4: You know, it just brings me... The first episode we recorded was about St. Wenceslas. Now we've got Ludmila and Drahomíra, Wenceslas's mummy kills granny. Then we've got Boleslas probably is behind the death of his brother. Now Oldřich... not just kills his brother, but he has him first castrated, blinded, and then he dies like that. I just wonder, the Přemyslitz family have got this kind of mythical place in Czech historiography. I mean, were they normal?
2: Yeah, they were quite normal. It's, look, to kill an opponent or some competitors of the throne were quite normal. It happened all over time, all over Europe. But in Jaromir's case, the mutilation, the extent of mutilation and the repeated mutilation regarding the domestic milieu, it was exceptional.
1: And it's, you know, important to point out that this is a story that unfolds over decades. It wasn't a single act of brutality. It feels almost like there's a system of brutalization of Jaromir.
0: Exactly. And that long kind of arc makes what comes next even more striking. Because even after everything, after mutilation, exile, imprisonment, Jaromir, and blinding, I should say, Jaromir is still part of the political struggle until the final act comes.
2: Between the castration and blinding, Jaromir was arrested and spent almost or more than 20 years in prison in Germany, in Roman Empire. So he was blinded after the release. After he became a ruling duke in 1033. So all this unfortunate event had not happened in the one time. So there was a time span for all of this.

0: And this is how Cosmas describes his death, behind which allegedly stood, yes, Rob, you guessed it, another Vršovec, this time with the great name of Kochan.
1: Kochan.
2: Kochan sent his executioner, and when the blind man was sitting at night on the latrine, relieving himself, he pierced him with a sharp spear from behind through to his entrails. And so the just man, Duke Jaromír, died as a martyr of God.
1: Right, well, it's hard to imagine a more brutal, a more humiliating, and yet strangely Monty Python-ish comical end to poor old Jaromír.
0: Yes, it is brutal, humiliating, and in a way, I would say, comical. But here again, we have to be careful, because all of this comes to us mainly through Cosmas, and his account raises questions. So I asked Jan Zelenka, proper historian, how we should understand this story and how much of it can we really trust.
3: In this case, Cosmas is describing events that took place a long time ago and that nobody could remember. Maybe he could just link several events that may not originally have been related or could happen differently. However, the resulting narrative was undoubtedly intended to highlight the evil nature of the Vršovci and their hatred or of the Přemyslids.
4: It seems to indicate that the Vršovci were actually around for nearly a century, even after they killed one of the very prominent members of the Přemyslids family, right?
3: Yes, and that's the problem. If they really were perceived as only as traitors or mortal rivals, could they achieve so significant status or hold such a significant status for so long time? So that's the problem, because Cosmas speaks about Vršovci as about arch enemies of the Přemyslids, but they were one of the mightiest and wealthiest family from the 10th or from the beginning of 11th till the beginning of 12th century. So is it really the picture of the arch enemy or mortal rival, or is it just common aristocratic family playing its part in this, I don't know, Přemyslids politics?
4: Right, but nevertheless, I mean, the fact, if we come back to the toilet assassination kind of fact, I suppose it shouldn't be treated just as a literary device meant to humiliate or moralize. It was probably something that he considered a fact.
3: Maybe, or he just highlighted the evil nature of the family, of the Vršovci. Look, it could be just the narrative strategy to show them as pure evil.
1: So even here, we're balancing, I guess, between fact and interpretation.
0: Right, but one thing is clear. What happened to Jaromír stands out even in a time that was already violent.
3: The mutilation and murder of Jaromír, as well as the massacres of the Slavníkovci and the Vršovci, undoubtedly demonstrate the lack of legal barriers, the ruthless political competition and its violent nature. However, on the other side, these incidents may be attracted so much attention at the time because they were perceived as extraordinary. So we can see them or we can view them as evidence of brutal violence, weak statehood, and etc. Or we can perceive them as some sort of red lines that society was aware of. That's another explanation of the story, which could be true or not. It's just another interpretation. And of course, it's also the story about the physical integrity, the right to rule, and etc. So there are lots of traces to this.
1: Right. So, I mean, what are we supposed to take away from a story like this? Is it, you know, a reflection of a brutal age, or is it a sign that even then there were some lines that were not meant to be crossed?
0: I think, Rob, maybe both. Jaromir's life shows us a world where power was never secure, where even family ties offered no protection, and where the human body itself became a tool of politics.
1: And yet, even in that world, his fate seems to stand out.
0: Which is why, more than 1,000 years later, we are still telling this story in Blood in Bohemia.
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1: Hello and welcome to the weekend edition of Czechia in 30 minutes. I am Vít Pohanka. In our special Blood in Bohemia series for the podcast Czechast, British journalist Rob Cameron and I explore some of the darkest episodes in Czech history. This time, we travel back to the early 11th century to discuss the extraordinary story of Duke Jaromír, a prince of the ruling Přemyslid dynasty who was first castrated, later blinded and finally murdered in one of the most infamous assassinations in medieval Czech history. So, here is our conversation for the weekend edition of Czechia in 30 minutes.
2: So, V, if I understand correctly, in this episode of Blood in Bohemia, we enter one of the most turbulent and, frankly, disturbing chapters of early Czech history.
1: Yes, this is a story of brothers fighting brothers, of power within the ruling house, and of what happens when power becomes a matter not just of politics, but of survival as well. One of the central figures, or I would say the central figure this time, is Duke Jaromír, a member of the ruling Přemyslid dynasty, who suffers a fate that sounds almost unbelievable, even by medieval standards, Rob. Because he is castrated, he's blinded, and years later he's murdered under very disturbing circumstances, sitting on a toilet.
2: I promised myself I would not laugh during the recording of this episode, and I'm going to stick to it for now. But would I be right to point out that what makes this story even more striking is this. This is not a clash between rival clans like the Slavnikovtsi, the Slavniks, or the Vršovtsi. This is violence that takes place within one family, isn't it?
1: Yes, Rob. And in a way, I think we are really coming back to the beginning of the series, Blood in Bohemia, because we started with one brother, Boleslas, being behind the death, if not killing himself, his own brother, Václav, the Saint Wenceslav. But in this case, I think, you know, we get to a kind of interesting place, because at least the final part of that violence that Jaromír suffers, his

0: death is at the hands of the Vršovci. So he's killed by the clan we talked about last time that ended exterminated sometime later. But you are definitely right to point out that the castration and blinding happened at the behest of his own brothers, at least according to our old friend, the chronicler Kosmas.
1: Right. Before we get into the sheer brutality of what happened, let's place him more precisely. So, Vít, who exactly was Jaromír and how was he related to St. Wenceslas?
0: That's an excellent point, Rob, because I think that's really the key to understanding this story, because it reminds us just how tightly all of this violence is contained within one ruling family. So, Jaromír was actually a great nephew of St. Wenceslas, as you British would say, or grand nephew, as the Americans would say. And if you trace the line, it goes like this. Wenceslas had a brother, Boleslas I, the man who most likely had him killed. Boleslav then had a son, Boleslas II, and Jaromír, that we are talking about now, was his son. So we are now two generations removed from St. Wenceslas, but still very much inside the same Přemyslid dynasty. But even inside the dynasty, the rules of succession are anything but clear. Brothers compete, relatives turn against each other, and power is not passed on smoothly. It is fought over.
1: Harry and Wills may have something to say about that. But that uncertainty, I suppose, is key, isn't it?
0: Because this is a very interesting point, because I was trying to find out, you know, when the clear rules for passing on power were set.
1: And the succession.
0: It's the succession rules. And it differs. Different dynasties, different rules, depending, you know, on, and women, of course. I mean, what is the role of women, etc. So it's very complicated, and there's not like one set date, you know, when this would change. But what we definitely know for sure that during the early times that we are talking about, the 11th, 10th, even the 12th century, there was no very clear defined succession line. And that's what led to a lot of violence.
1: And
0: obviously,
1: that's crucial, isn't it? Because what we're talking about here is, I suppose, ultimately control of Bohemia. And so we're talking about a system in which brothers and cousins and uncles and great nephews or grand nephews are competing, sometimes brutally, for the control of the state.
0: Exactly. And before we go any further, let's just pause for a moment, because when you hear a story like this, castration, blinding, a murder on a latrine, it almost sounds too extreme, too grotesque, almost like historical sensationalism. So I wanted to make sure that as non-historians, we are not getting kind of carried away or repeating something that is more urban legend than fact. And that's why I reached out to a real expert, medievalist Jan Zelenka from the Institute of History of the Czech Academy of Sciences, and asked him a very simple question. What do we actually know about Jaromír? How does present-day historiography understand his life and his death?
2: He was the second son of Duke Boleslav II. He was born in the 10th century, probably somewhere in the 70s. His two brothers were the elder Boleslav, the Boleslav III, and the younger Oldřich. Although he was not his father's direct heir, this did not rule out his accession to the throne, and this was likely the reason for his tragic fate. His elder brother had him castrated, his younger brother had him blinded, and he was finally murdered, allegedly due to the hatred of the Vršovci family. So really, tragic fate of this figure.
1: Tragic indeed, but certainly this is really an extremely grim and complicated, convoluted story.
0: It is. But before, again, we go any further, we should add one important warning. When we deal with events 1,000 years ago, the ground beneath our feet is never completely firm. Of course, even in modern history, facts can be questioned, let alone in the early 11th century. And in Jaromír's case, the problem is simple. We have very few sources. In practice, we rely mainly on one man, our old acquaintance and friend, Cosmas and his Chronicle of the Czechs.
1: And Cosmas, useful as he is, you know, we're not going to deny that, he's not always 100% reliable, I think it's fair to say.
0: That's definitely fair to say, but he's indispensable. Also, bearing in mind that he makes mistakes, sometimes quite serious ones. For example, he writes that Duke Boleslas had two sons, Oldřich and Jaromír. And by the way he tells it, it seems to mean that Boleslas III was their father. Modern research, however, has shown that this is not correct. All three, Boleslas III, Jaromír and Oldřich, were actually brothers or half-brothers because their father was Boleslas II, known also as Boleslas the Pious. And he had Boleslas III with his first wife, while Jaromír and Oldřich were born to his second wife.
1: Clear as mud. So even the basics, I think, need to be treated with some caution.
0: They do. Cosmas remains our key source, but with him, as with all medieval history, we have to read carefully and not to take anything completely for granted.
1: Absolutely not. But so if we move from the uncertainties surrounding the sources to what historians do broadly agree on, what do we actually know about what was done to Jaromír? Because clearly something was done to him.
0: So back to the question, what present-day historiography seems to agree on is this. Boleslas III, Jaromír's elder brother, had no children of his own. And that made Jaromír not just, of course, a relative, but a potential rival. So, by having him castrated, Boleslas was effectively removing that threat. And obviously he didn't want to kill him, he didn't intend to necessarily kill him, but he wanted to make sure that he could never found a competing line within the dynasty.
1: So it was a brutal but calculated move in the most grisly and gruesome way possible.
0: Right. But it was a political decision carried out in a very physical, very irreversible way. As we know, however, from Cosmas, that was not the end of the cruelty. According to his chronicle, Jaromír was lured into a trap, invited on a hunt by members of the, I think by now, quite well known to our listeners, the Vršovci clan. And what followed is one of the most disturbing passages in early Czech historiography. This is how Cosmas describes what happened next.
3: Evil mind and wicked spirit, what the sober only contemplate, the drunken carry out openly. For when their malice was inflamed and their courage stirred by wine, they seized their lord and cruelly bound him. Then they laid him naked on his back, pinned his hands and feet to the ground with stakes, and, as if in some grotesque military game, they rode their horses over his body.
1: Right, that's extremely grisly stuff, but even that humiliation, it seems, and the previous castration, if I understand this correctly, doesn't completely remove Jaromír from the game.
0: No, and this is where the story becomes even more complex and in a way more revealing, because Jaromír doesn't disappear after years of turmoil. He actually takes power, but that only happens in 1004, when, with the support of the German king, Henry II, Polish forces that had come to support his older brother, Boleslas, are driven out of Bohemia. You can hear, Rob, you know, the German, well, we should say Bavarian and Saxon kings are getting involved.
1: There's, because there was no one united Germany then.
0: Right, at that time, but we call them Germans, you know, just to make it more simple. But there were Polish forces, involved, so it was a lot of mess. Nevertheless, the Poles who came to support his older brother Boleslas are driven out of Bohemia. Jaromír then enters Prague with a German army and is installed as a duke.
1: As a massively reduced man, still perhaps recovering from all that torture and poor treatment.
0: Castrated, eunuch, you know, not able to have children, but still a duke. And this is important, actually, because he accepts Bohemia as a fief, actually, from the king, symbolically receiving a lance, the sign of vassalage.
1: And so Bohemia then is now firmly tied, I guess, to Henry II and, by extension, to the Holy Roman Empire.
0: That's a very important point, and Jaromír remains loyal to Henry II, supporting him in his conflicts with the Polish ruler. Again, I mean, this will become maybe slightly confusing for the listeners. Bolesław, as the Polish would... he's a different Bolesław.
1: A different Bolesław. Okay, let's not confuse our Bolesławs.
0: Bolesław's the Przemyslid. This is Bolesław the Brave. Not to confuse with the Czech Bolesławs, but frankly, his rule is weak. I mean, Jaromír's rule is weak. He struggles to hold the territory together. Moravia at that time is lost for the Przemyslids, and even regions like Lusatia, which is in today's Poland and Germany, slip away again.
1: So once again, it proves that power is a fragile thing.
0: Very much so. And after a few years, in 1012, the balance shifts again. His younger brother, Jaromír's younger brother, Oldřich, now seizes power, and Jaromír is forced to flee. First to Poland. The explanation why there, when he, you know, had driven the Poles away, is not quite clear. But he does flee there, as we learn from the chronicles, then to the Empire, that means Germany. But instead of support, he ends up imprisoned, again, for some unclear reasons, by Henry II himself, who had supported him earlier. And there, in Germany, he remains for almost, unbelievable, 21 years.
1: 21 years? 21 years in exile?
0: Yes, which tells you something, I think, how unpredictable and frankly ruthless these political relationships were. Alliances really shift significantly, support turns into imprisonment, and a ruler can disappear from the stage for decades.
1: Yet, after all that, he comes back.
0: I don't think it's funny, but I just imagine him shuffling back, you know, castrated after all these years, you know, 20 years, you know, in some dungeon somewhere. And he does in 1033. I'm sorry to, cannot help it. When Emperor Konrad II turns against his younger brother, Oldřich, that means Jaromír's younger brother, Oldřich, Jaromír is restored to the throne. He's a useful, probably slightly kind of diminished figure, once again with imperial backing, which is important. Unfortunately, Rob, it doesn't last.
1: No.
0: Within a year, poor Oldřich is back. And this time, there is to be no more ambiguity. Here is how Cosmas mentions what happened.
3: The next morning, Duke Oldřich entered Prague Castle and, at the deceitful instigation of those same domestic enemies we mentioned earlier, had his brother Jaromír blinded on the third day.
1: So if castration wasn't enough to end his claim, that this was clearly meant to, right?
0: Exactly. And that's where it helps to hear how historians today interpret this kind of violence. And here I turn to Jan Zelenka again.
2: Castration or blinding were typical tactics used to eliminate rivals to the throne. This could also involve some symbolic mutilations, such as shaving the head, a practice common among the Frankish Merovingians. In Jaromír's case, we are unsure. Maybe the castration wasn't enough for Oldřich. Well, we don't know. But yes, so we could say it was strategy to depose him from the throne once for all. Maybe even after the castration, he could ascend the throne. He could rule Bohemia. So for Oldřich, this could be sort of insurance to depose him for good.
0: To make sure that he wouldn't be able to be the ruler, yeah? To be the chief.
2: Yeah. Yes, because there was connection between physical integrity and the rule in medieval perception.
1: So they've really gone to town on him, hasn't it? I mean, at this point, Jaromir, he's been castrated, he's been blinded, he's been imprisoned in exile for decades, and then he's been drawn back into power struggles once again.
0: Yes, and when you lay it out like that, it almost sounds like an accumulation of extremes, which I think raises a very simple question. Is this just how politics worked in early medieval Bohemia, or is Jaromir's case something out of ordinary, even by the standards of the time? Because, yes, violence, even within the ruling families, was not unusual. But the scale, Rob, and the repetition of what happens to Jaromir, I think that feels different.
1: So how typical, or should we say, how exceptional was Jaromir's fate?
0: That's exactly what I asked historian Jan Zelenka.
2: In early medieval Bohemia, Jaromir's case is or was an absolute exception. In Europe, we, of course, find similar cases, but in Bohemia, it was very unusual. Of course, there were frequent power struggles and acts of violence among the members of the Przemysl dynasty. However, the mutilation and extent of violence inflicted on Jaromir were really unusual. It was exceptional.
4: You know, it just brings me... The first episode we recorded, was about St. Wenceslas. Now we've got Ludmila and Drahomíra. Wenceslas' mommy kills granny. Then we've got Boleslas probably is behind the death of his brother. Now Oldřich... not just kills his brother, but he has him first castrated, blinded, and then he dies like that. I just wonder, the Przemyslitz family have got this kind of mythical place in Czech historiography. I mean, were they normal?
2: Yeah, they were quite normal. It's, look, to kill an opponent or some competitors of the throne were quite normal. It happened all over time, all over Europe. But in Jaromir's case, the mutilation, the extent of mutilation and the repeated mutilation regarding the domestic milieu, it was exceptional.
1: And it's, you know, important to point out that this is a story that unfolds over decades. It wasn't a single act of brutality. It feels almost like there's a system of brutalization of Jaromir.
0: Exactly. And that long kind of arc makes what comes next even more striking. Because even after everything, after mutilation, exile, imprisonment, Jaromir, and blinding, I should say, Jaromir is still part of the political struggle until the final act comes.
2: Between the castration and blinding, Jaromir was arrested and spent almost or more than 20 years in prison in Germany, in Roman Empire. So he was blinded after the release. After he became a ruling duke in 1033. So all this unfortunate event had not happened in the one time. So there was a time span for all of this.

0: And this is how Cosmas describes his death, behind which allegedly stood, yes, Rob, you guessed it, another Vršovec, this time with the great name of Kochan.
1: Kochan.
2: Kochan sent his executioner, and when the blind man was sitting at night on the latrine, relieving himself, he pierced him with a sharp spear from behind through to his entrails. And so the just man, Duke Jaromír, died as a martyr of God.
1: Right, well,
3: it's hard to imagine a more brutal, a more humiliating, and yet strangely Monty Python-ish comical end to poor old Jaromír.
0: Yes, it is brutal, humiliating, and in a way, I would say, comical. But here again, we have to be careful, because all of this comes to us mainly through Cosmas, and his account raises questions. So I asked Jan Zelenka, proper historian, how we should understand this story and how much of it can we really trust.
4: In this case, Cosmas is describing events that took place a long time ago and that nobody could remember. Maybe he could just link several events that may not originally have been related or could happen differently. However, the resulting narrative was undoubtedly intended to highlight the evil nature of the Vršovci and their hatred or of the Přemyslec.
5: It seems to indicate that the Vršovci were actually around for nearly a century, even after they killed one of the, you know, one of the very prominent members of the Přemyslec family, right?
4: Yes, and that's the problem. If they really were perceived as only as traitors or mortal rivals, could they achieve so significant status or hold such a significant status for so long time? So that's the problem, because Cosmas speaks about Vršovci as about arch enemies of the Přemyslec, but they were one of the mightiest and wealthiest family from the 10th or from the beginning of 11th till the beginning of 12th century. So is it really the picture of the arch enemy or mortal rival, or is it just common aristocratic family playing its part in this, I don't know, Přemyslec politics?
5: Right, but nevertheless, I mean, the fact, if we come back to the toilet assassination kind of fact, I suppose it shouldn't be treated just as a literary device meant to humiliate or moralize. It was probably something that he considered a fact.
4: Maybe, or he just highlighted the evil nature of the family, of the Vršovci. Look, it could be just the narrative strategy to show them as pure evil.
3: So even here, we're balancing, I guess, between fact and interpretation.
0: Right, but one thing is clear. What happened to Jaromír stands out even in a time that was already violent.
4: The mutilation and murder of Jaromír, as well as the massacres of the Slavníkovci and the Vršovci, undoubtedly demonstrate the lack of legal barriers, the ruthless political competition and its violent nature. However, on the other side, these incidents may be attracted so much attention at the time because they were, or they were perceived as extraordinary. So we can see them, or we can view them as evidence of brutal violence, weak statehood, and etc. Or we can perceive them as some sort of red lines that society was aware of. That's another explanation of the story, which could be true or not. It's just another interpretation. And of course, it's also the story about the physical integrity, the right to rule, and etc. So there are lots of traces to this.
3: Right. So, I mean, what are we supposed to take away from a story like this? Is it, you know, a reflection of a brutal age, or is it a sign that even then there were some lines that were not meant to be crossed?
0: I think, Rob, maybe both. Jaromir's life shows us a world where power was never secure, where even family ties offered no protection, and where the human body itself became a tool of politics.
3: And yet, even in that world, his fate seems to stand out.
0: Which is why, more than 1,000 years later, we are still telling this story in Blood in Bohemia.
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1: Hello and welcome to the weekend edition of Czechia in 30 minutes. I am Vít Pohanka. In our special Blood in Bohemia series for the podcast Czechast, British journalist Rob Cameron and I explore some of the darkest episodes in Czech history. This time, we travel back to the early 11th century to discuss the extraordinary story of Duke Jaromír, a prince of the ruling Přemyslid dynasty who was first castrated, later blinded and finally murdered in one of the most infamous assassinations in medieval Czech history. So, here is our conversation for the weekend edition of Czechia in 30 minutes.
2: So, Vít, if I understand correctly, in this episode of Blood in Bohemia, we enter one of the most turbulent and, frankly, disturbing chapters of early Czech history.
1: Yes, this is a story of brothers fighting brothers, of power within the ruling house, and of what happens when power becomes a matter not just of politics, but of survival as well. One of the central figures, or I would say the central figure this time, is Duke Jaromír, a member of the ruling Přemyslid dynasty, who suffers a fate that sounds almost unbelievable, even by medieval standards, Rob. Because he is castrated, he's blinded, and years later he's murdered under very disturbing circumstances, sitting on a toilet.
2: I promised myself I would not laugh during the recording of this episode, and I'm gonna stick to it for now. But would I be right to point out that what makes this story even more striking is this. This is not a clash between rival clans like the Slavnikovtsi, the Slavniks, or the Vršovtsi. This is violence that takes place within one family, isn't it?
1: Yes, Rob. And in a way, I think we are really coming back to the beginning of the series, Blood in Bohemia, because we started with one brother, Boleslas, being behind the death, if not killing himself, his own brother, Václav, the Saint Wenceslav. But in this case, I think, you know, we get to a kind of interesting place, because at least the final part of that violence that Jaromír suffers, his death, is at the hands of the Vršovtsi. So he's killed by the clan we talked about last time that ended exterminated sometime later. But you are definitely right to point out that the castration and blinding happened at the behest of his own brothers, at least according to our old friend, the chronicler Kosmas.
2: Right. Before we get into the sheer brutality of what happened, let's place him more precisely. So, Vít, who exactly was Jaromír and how was he related to St. Wenceslas?
1: That's an excellent point, Rob, because I think that's really the key to understanding this story, because it reminds us just how tightly all of this violence is contained within one ruling family. So, Jaromír was actually a great-nephew of St. Wenceslas, as you British would say, or grand-nephew, as the Americans would say. And if you trace the line, it goes like this. Wenceslas had a brother, Boleslas the First, the man who most likely had him killed. Boleslav then had a son, Boleslas II, and

0: Jaromir that we are talking about now was his son. So we are now two generations removed from Saint Wenceslas, but still very much inside the same Przemyslid dynasty. But even inside the dynasty, the rules of succession are anything but clear. Brothers compete, relatives turn against each other, and power is not passed on smoothly. It is fought over.
1: Harry and Wills may have something to say about that. But that uncertainty, I suppose, is key, isn't it? Because
0: This is a very interesting point, because I was trying to find out, you know, when the clear rules for passing on power were set.
1: And the succession.
0: It's the succession rules. And it differs. Different dynasties, different rules, depending, you know, on, and women, of course, I mean, what is the role of women, etc. So it's very complicated, and there's not like one set date, you know, when this would change. But what we definitely know for sure that during the early times that we are talking about, the 11th, 10th, even the 12th century, there was no very clear defined succession line. And that's what led to a lot of violence.
1: And
0: obviously,
1: that's crucial, isn't it? Because what we're talking about here is, I suppose, ultimately control of Bohemia. And so we're talking about a system in which brothers and cousins and uncles and great nephews or grandnephews are competing, sometimes brutally, for the control of the state.
0: Exactly. And before we go any further, let's just pause for a moment, because when you hear a story like this, castration, blinding, a murder on a latrine, it almost sounds too extreme, too grotesque, almost like historical sensationalism. So I wanted to make sure that as non-historians, we are not getting kind of carried away or repeating something that is more urban legend than fact. And that's why I reached out to a real expert, medievalist Jan Zelenka from the Institute of History of the Czech Academy of Sciences, and asked him a very simple question. What do we actually know about Jaromír? How does present-day historiography understand his life and his death?
2: He was the second son of Duke Boleslav II. He was born in the 10th century, probably somewhere in the 70s. His two brothers were the elder Boleslav, the Boleslav III, and the younger Oldřich. Although he was not his father's direct heir, this did not rule out his accession to the throne, and this was likely the reason for his tragic fate. His elder brother had him castrated, his younger brother had him blinded, and he was finally murdered, allegedly due to the hatred of the Vršovci family. So really, tragic fate of this figure.
1: Tragic indeed, but certainly this is really an extremely grim and complicated, convoluted story.
0: It is. But before, again, we go any further, we should add one important warning. When we deal with events 1,000 years ago, the ground beneath our feet is never completely firm. Of course, even in modern history, facts can be questioned, let alone in the early 11th century. And in Jaromír's case, the problem is simple. We have very few sources. In practice, we rely mainly on one man, our old acquaintance and friend, Cosmas, and his Chronicle of the Czechs.
1: And Cosmas, useful as he is, you know, we're not going to deny that, he's not always 100% reliable, I think it's fair to say.
0: That's definitely fair to say, but he's indispensable. Also, bearing in mind that he makes mistakes, sometimes quite serious ones. For example, he writes that Duke Boleslas had two sons, Oldřich and Jaromír. And by the way he tells it, it seems to mean that Boleslas III was their father. Modern research, however, has shown that this is not correct. All three, Boleslas III, Jaromír and Oldřich, were actually brothers or half-brothers, because their father was Boleslas II, known also as Boleslas the Pious. And he had Boleslas III with his first wife, while Jaromír and Oldřich were born to his second wife.
1: Clear as mud. So even the basics, I think, need to be treated with some caution.
0: They do. Cosmas remains our key source, but with him, as with all medieval history, we have to read carefully and not to take anything completely for granted.
1: Absolutely not. But so if we move from the uncertainties surrounding the sources to what historians do broadly agree on, what do we actually know about what was done to Jaromir? Because clearly something was done to him.
0: So back to the question, what present-day historiography seems to agree on is this. Boleslas III, Jaromir's elder brother, had no children of his own. And that made Jaromir not just, of course, a relative, but a potential rival. So, by having him castrated, Boleslas was effectively removing that threat. And obviously he didn't want to kill him, he didn't intend to necessarily kill him, but he wanted to make sure that he could never found a competing line within the dynasty.
1: So it was a brutal but calculated move in the most grisly and gruesome way possible.
0: Right. But it was a political decision carried out in a very physical, very irreversible way. As we know, however, from Cosmas, that was not the end of the cruelty. According to his chronicle, Jaromir was lured into a trap, invited on a hunt by members of the, I think by now, quite well known to our listeners, the Vršovci clan. And what followed is one of the most disturbing passages in early Czech historiography. This is how Cosmas describes what happened next.
3: Evil mind and wicked spirit, what the sober only contemplate, the drunken carry out openly. For when their malice was inflamed and their courage stirred by wine, they seized their lord and cruelly bound him. Then they laid him naked on his back, pinned his hands and feet to the ground with stakes, and, as if in some grotesque military game, they rode their horses over his body.
1: Right, that's extremely grisly stuff. But even that humiliation, it seems, and the previous castration, if I understand this correctly, doesn't completely remove Jaromir from the game.
0: No, and this is where the story becomes even more complex and in a way more revealing. Because Jaromir doesn't disappear after years of turmoil. He actually takes power. But that only happens in 1004. When, with the support of the German king, Henry II, Polish forces that had come to support his older brother, Boleslas, are driven out of Bohemia. You can hear, Rob, you know, the German, well, we should say Bavarian and Saxon kings are getting involved.
1: There's, because there was no one united Germany there.
0: Right, at that time. But we call them Germans, you know, just to make it more simple. But there were Polish forces, involved. So it was a lot of mess. Nevertheless, the Poles who came to support his older brother Boleslas are driven out of Bohemia. Jaromir then enters Prague with a German army and is installed as a duke.
1: As a massively reduced man, still perhaps recovering from all that torture and poor treatment.
0: Castrated, eunuch, you know, not able to have children, but still a duke. And this is important, actually, because he accepts Bohemia as a fief, actually, from the king, symbolically receiving a lance, the sign of vassalage.
1: And so Bohemia then is now firmly tied, I guess, to Henry II and, by extension, to the Holy Roman Empire.
0: That's a very important point. And Jaromir remains loyal to Henry II, supporting him in his conflicts with the Polish ruler. Again, I mean, this will become maybe slightly confusing for the listeners. Bolesław, as the Polish would. He's a different Bolesław.
1: A different
0: brave,
1: Bolesław. Okay, let's not confuse our Bolesławs.
0: Bolesław's the Przemyslid. This is Bolesław the Brave. Not to confuse with the Czech Bolesławs, but frankly, his rule is weak. I mean, Jaromir's rule is weak. He struggles to hold the territory together. Moravia at that time is lost for the Przemyslids, and even regions like Lusatia, which is in today's Poland and Germany, slip away again.
1: So once again, it proves that power is a fragile thing.
0: Very much so. And after a few years, in 1012, 12, the balance shifts again. His younger brother, Jaromir's younger brother, Oldřich, now seizes power, and Jaromir is forced to flee. First to Poland. The explanation why there, when he, you know, had driven the Poles away, is not quite clear. But he does flee there, as we learn from the chronicles. Then to the Empire, that means Germany. But instead of support, he ends up imprisoned again for some unclear reasons by Henry II himself, who had supported him earlier. And there, in Germany, he remains for almost, unbelievable, 21 years.
1: 21 years. 21 years in exile.
0: Yes, which tells you something, I think, how unpredictable and frankly ruthless these political relationships were. Alliances really shift significantly. Support turns into imprisonment. And a ruler can disappear from the stage for decades.
1: Yet, after all that, he comes back.
0: I don't think it's funny, but I just imagine him shuffling back, you know, castrated after all these years, you know, 20 years, you know, in some dungeon somewhere. And he does in 1033. I'm sorry to, cannot help it. When Emperor Konrad II turns against his younger brother, Oldřich, that means Jaromir's younger brother, Oldřich, Jaromir is restored to the throne. He's a useful, probably slightly kind of diminished figure, once again with imperial backing, which is important. Unfortunately, Rob, it doesn't last.
1: No.
0: Within a year, poor Oldřich is back. And this time, there is to be no more ambiguity. Here is how Cosmas mentions what happened.
3: The next morning, Duke Oldřich entered Prague Castle and, at the deceitful instigation of those same domestic enemies we mentioned earlier, had his brother Jaromír blinded on the third day.
1: So if castration wasn't enough to end his claim, that this was clearly meant to, right?
0: Exactly. And that's where it helps to hear how historians today interpret this kind of violence. And here I turn to Jan Zelenka again.
2: Castration or blinding were typical tactics used to eliminate rivals to the throne. This could also involve some symbolic mutilations, such as shaving the head, a practice common among the Frankish Merovingians. In Jaromir's case, we are unsure. Maybe the castration wasn't enough for Oldřich. Well, we don't know. But yes, so we could say it was strategy to depose him from the throne once for all. Maybe even after the castration, he could ascend the throne. He could rule Bohemia. So for Oldřich, this could be sort of insurance to depose him for good.
0: To make sure that he wouldn't be able to be the ruler, yeah? To be the chief.
2: Yeah. Yes, because there was connection between physical integrity and the rule in medieval perception.
1: So they've really gone to town on him, hasn't it? I mean, at this point, Jaromir, he's been castrated, he's been blinded, he's been imprisoned in exile for decades, and then he's been drawn back into power struggles once again.
0: Yes, and when you lay it out like that, it almost sounds like an accumulation of extremes, which I think raises a very simple question. Is this just how politics worked in early medieval Bohemia, or is Jaromir's case something out of ordinary, even by the standards of the time? Because, yes, violence, even within the ruling families, was not unusual. But the scale, Rob, and the repetition of what happens to Jaromir, I think that feels different.
1: So how typical, or should we say, how exceptional was Jaromir's fate?
0: That's exactly what I asked historian Jan Zelenka.
2: In early medieval Bohemia, Jaromir's case is or was an absolute exception. In Europe, we of course, find similar cases. But in Bohemia, it was very unusual. Of course, there were frequent power struggles and acts of violence among the members of the Przemysl dynasty. However, the mutilation and extent of violence inflicted on Jaromir were really unusual. It was exceptional.
4: You know, it just brings me... The first episode we recorded, was about St. Wenceslas. Now we've got Ludmila and Drahomíra, Wenceslas' mommy kills granny. Then we've got Boleslas probably is behind the death of his brother. Now Oldřich not just kills his brother, but he has him first castrated, blinded, and then he dies like that. I just wonder, the Přemyslitz family have got this kind of mythical place in Czech historiography. I mean, were they normal?
2: Yeah, they were quite normal. It's, look, to kill an opponent or some competitors of the throne were quite normal. It happened all over time, all over Europe. But in Jaromír's case, the mutilation, the extent of mutilation and the repeated mutilation regarding the domestic milieu, it was exceptional.
1: And it's, you know, important to point out that this is a story that unfolds over decades. It wasn't a single act of brutality. It feels almost like there's a system of brutalization of Jaromír.
5: Exactly. And that long kind of arc makes what comes next even more striking. Because even after everything, after mutilation, exile, imprisonment, Jaromír, and blinding, I should say, Jaromír is still part of the political struggle until the final act comes.
2: Between the castration and blinding, Jaromír was arrested and spent almost or more than 20 years in prison in Germany, in Roman Empire. So he was blinded after the release. After he became a ruling duke in 1033. So all this unfortunate event had not happened in the one time. So there was a time span for all of this.

0: And this is how Cosmas describes his death, behind which allegedly stood, yes, Rob, you guessed it, another Vršovec, this time with the great name of Kochan.
1: Kochan.
2: Kochan sent his executioner, and when the blind man was sitting at night on the latrine, relieving himself, he pierced him with a sharp spear from behind through to his entrails. And so the just man, Duke Jaromír, died as a martyr of God.
1: Right, well, it's hard to imagine a more brutal, a more humiliating, and yet strangely Monty Python-ish comical end to poor old Jaromír.
0: Yes, it is brutal, humiliating, and in a way, I would say, comical. But here again, we have to be careful, because all of this comes to us mainly through Cosmas, and his account raises questions. So I asked Jan Zelenka, proper historian, how we should understand this story and how much of it can we really trust.
3: In this case, Cosmas is describing events that took place a long time ago and that nobody could remember. Maybe he could just link several events that may not originally have been related or could happen differently. However, the resulting narrative was undoubtedly intended to highlight the evil nature of the Vršovci and their hatred of the Přemyslids.
4: It seems to indicate that the Vršovci were actually around for nearly a century, even after they killed one of the very prominent members of the Přemyslids family, right?
3: Yes, and that's the problem. If they really were perceived as only as traitors or mortal rivals, could they achieve so significant status or hold such a significant status for so long time? So that's the problem, because Cosmas speaks about Vršovci as about arch enemies of the Přemyslids, but they were one of the mightiest and wealthiest family from the 10th or from the beginning of 11th till the beginning of 12th century. So is it really the picture of the arch enemy or mortal rival, or is it just common aristocratic family playing its part in this, I don't know, Přemyslids politics?
4: Right, but nevertheless, I mean, the fact, if we come back to the toilet assassination kind of fact, I suppose it shouldn't be treated just as a literary device meant to humiliate or moralize. It was probably something that he considered a fact.
3: Maybe, or he just highlighted the evil nature of the family, of the Vršovci. Look, it could be just the narrative strategy to show them as pure evil.
1: So even here, we're balancing, I guess, between fact and interpretation.
0: Right, but one thing is clear. What happened to Jaromír stands out even in a time that was already violent.
3: The mutilation and murder of Jaromír, as well as the massacres of the Slavníkovci and the Vršovci, undoubtedly demonstrate the lack of legal barriers, the ruthless political competition and its violent nature. However, on the other side, these incidents may be attracted so much attention at the time because they were perceived as extraordinary. So we can see them or we can view them as evidence of brutal violence, weak statehood, and etc. Or we can perceive them as some sort of red lines that society was aware of. That's another explanation of the story, which could be true or not. It's just another interpretation. And of course, it's also the story about the physical integrity, the right to rule, and etc. So there are lots of traces to this.
1: Right. So, I mean, what are we supposed to take away from a story like this? Is it, you know, a reflection of a brutal age, or is it a sign that even then there were some lines that were not meant to be crossed?
0: I think, Rob, maybe both. Jaromir's life shows us a world where power was never secure, where even family ties offered no protection, and where the human body itself became a tool of politics.
1: And yet, even in that world, his fate seems to stand out.
0: Which is why, more than 1,000 years later, we are still telling this story in Blood in Bohemia.
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1: Hello and welcome to the weekend edition of Czechia in 30 minutes. I am Vít Pohanka. In our special Blood in Bohemia series for the podcast Czechast, British journalist Rob Cameron and I explore some of the darkest episodes in Czech history. This time, we travel back to the early 11th century to discuss the extraordinary story of Duke Jaromír, a prince of the ruling Přemyslid dynasty who was first castrated, later blinded, and finally murdered in one of the most infamous assassinations in medieval Czech history. So, here is our conversation for the weekend edition of Czechia in 30 minutes.
2: So, V, if I understand correctly, in this episode of Blood in Bohemia, we enter one of the most turbulent and, frankly, disturbing chapters of early Czech history.
1: Yes, this is a story of brothers fighting brothers, of power within the ruling house, and of what happens when power becomes a matter not just of politics, but of survival as well. One of the central figures, or I would say the central figure this time, is Duke Jaromír, a member of the ruling Přemyslid dynasty, who suffers a fate that sounds almost unbelievable, even by medieval standards, Rob. Because he is castrated, he's blinded, and years later he's murdered under very disturbing circumstances, sitting on a toilet.
2: I promised myself I would not laugh during the recording of this episode, and I'm going to stick to it for now. But would I be right to point out that what makes this story even more striking is this. This is not a clash between rival clans like the Slavnikovtsi, the Slavniks, or the Vršovtsi. This is violence that takes place within one family, isn't it?
1: Yes, Rob. And in a way, I think we are really coming back to the beginning of the series, Blood in Bohemia, because we started with one brother, Boleslas, being behind the death, if not killing himself, his own brother, Václav, the Saint Wenceslav. But in this case, I think, you know, we get to a kind of interesting place, because at least the final part of that violence that Jaromír suffers, his death, is at the hands of the Vršovtsi. So he's killed by the clan we talked about last time that ended exterminated sometime later. But you are definitely right to point out that the castration and blinding happened at the behest of his own brothers, at least according to our old friend, the chronicler Kosmas.
2: Right. Before we get into the sheer brutality of what happened, let's place him more precisely. So, Vít, who exactly was Jaromír? And how was he related to St. Wenceslas?
1: That's an excellent point, Rob, because I think that's really the key to understanding this story, because it reminds us just how tightly all of this violence is contained within one ruling family. So, Jaromír was actually a great nephew of St. Wenceslas, as you British would say, or grand nephew, as the Americans would say. And if you trace the line, it goes like this. Wenceslas had a brother, Boleslas the First, the man who most likely had him killed. Boleslav then had a son, Boleslas the Second, and Jaromír, that we are talking about now, was his son. So we are now two generations removed from Saint Wenceslas, but still very much inside the same Přemyslid dynasty. But even inside the dynasty, the rules of succession are anything but clear. Brothers compete, relatives turn against each other, and power is not passed on smoothly. It is fought over.
2: Harry and Wills may have something to say about that. But that uncertainty, I suppose, is key, isn't it?
1: Because this is a very interesting point, because I was trying to find out, you know, when the clear rules for passing on power were set.
2: And the succession.
1: It's the succession rules. And it differs. Different dynasties, different rules, depending, you know, on, and women, of course. I mean, what is the role of women, etc. So it's very complicated, and there's not like one set date, you know, when this would change. But what we definitely know for sure that during the early times that we are talking about, the 11th, 10th, even the 12th century, there was no very clear defined succession line. And that's what led to

0: a lot of violence.
1: And
0: obviously.
1: That's crucial, isn't it? Because what we're talking about here is, I suppose, ultimately control of Bohemia. And so we're talking about a system in which brothers and cousins and uncles and great nephews or grandnephews are competing, sometimes brutally, for the control of the state.
0: Exactly. And before we go any further, let's just pause for a moment, because when you hear a story like this, castration, blinding, a murder on a latrine, it almost sounds too extreme, too grotesque, almost like historical sensationalism. So I wanted to make sure that as non-historians, we are not getting kind of carried away or repeating something that is more urban legend than fact. And that's why I reached out to a real expert, medievalist Jan Zelenka from the Institute of History of the Czech Academy of Sciences, and asked him a very simple question. What do we actually know about Jaromír? How does present-day historiography understand his life and his death?
2: He was the second son of Duke Boleslav II. He was born in the 10th century, probably somewhere in the 70s. His two brothers were the elder Boleslav, the Boleslav III, and the younger Oldřich. Although he was not his father's direct heir, this did not rule out his accession to the throne, and this was likely the reason for his tragic fate. His elder brother had him castrated, his younger brother had him blinded, and he was finally murdered, allegedly due to the hatred of the Vašovci family. So really, tragic fate of this figure.
1: Tragic indeed, but certainly this is really an extremely grim and complicated, convoluted story.
0: It is. But before, again, we go any further, we should add one important warning. When we deal with events 1,000 years ago, the ground beneath our feet is never completely firm. Of course, even in modern history, facts can be questioned, let alone in the early 11th century. And in Jaromír's case, the problem is simple. We have very few sources. In practice, we rely mainly on one man, our old acquaintance and friend, Cosmas, and his Chronicle of the Czechs.
1: And Cosmas, useful as he is, you know, we're not going to deny that, he's not always 100% reliable, I think it's fair to say.
0: That's definitely fair to say, but he's indispensable. Also, bearing in mind that he makes mistakes, sometimes quite serious ones. For example, he writes that Duke Boleslas had two sons, Oldřich and Jaromír. And by the way he tells it, it seems to mean that Boleslas III was their father. Modern research, however, has shown that this is not correct. All three, Boleslas III, Jaromír and Oldřich, were actually brothers or half-brothers because their father was Boleslas II, known also as Boleslas the Pious. And he had Boleslas III with his first wife, while Jaromír and Oldřich were born to his second wife.
1: Clear as mud. So even the basics, I think, need to be treated with some caution.
0: They do. Cosmas remains our key source, but with him, as with all medieval history, we have to read carefully and not to take anything completely for granted.
1: Absolutely not. But so if we move from the uncertainties surrounding the sources to what historians do broadly agree on, what do we actually know about what was done to Jaromír? Because clearly something was done to him.
0: So back to the question, what present-day historiography seems to agree on is this. Boleslas III, Jaromír's elder brother, had no children of his own. And that made Jaromír not just, of course, a relative, but a potential rival. So, by having him castrated, Boleslas was effectively removing that threat. And obviously he didn't want to kill him, he didn't intend to necessarily kill him, but he wanted to make sure that he could never found a competing line within the dynasty.
1: So it was a brutal but calculated move in the most a grisly and gruesome way possible.
0: Right. But it was a political decision carried out in a very physical, very irreversible way. As we know, however, from Cosmas, that was not the end of the cruelty. According to his chronicle, Jaromír was lured into a trap, invited on a hunt by members of the, I think by now quite well known to our listeners, the Vršovci clan. And what followed is one of the most disturbing passages in early Czech historiography. This is how Kosmas describes what happened next.
3: Evil mind and wicked spirit, what the sober only contemplate, the drunken carry out openly. For when their malice was inflamed and their courage stirred by wine, they seized their lord and cruelly bound him. Then they laid him naked on his back, pinned his hands and feet to the ground with stakes, and, as if in some grotesque military game, they rode their horses over his body.
1: Right, that's extremely grisly stuff, but even that humiliation, it seems, and the previous castration, if I understand this correctly, doesn't completely remove Jaromír from the game.
0: No, and this is where the story becomes even more complex and in a way more revealing, because Jaromír doesn't disappear after years of turmoil. He actually takes power, but that only happens in 1004, when, with the support of the German king, Henry II, Polish forces that had come to support his older brother, Boleslas, are driven out of Bohemia. You can hear, Rob, you know, the German, well, we should say Bavarian and Saxon kings are getting involved.
1: There's, because there was no one united Germany then.
0: Right, at that time. But we call them Germans, you know, just to make it more simple. But there were Polish forces, involved. So it was a lot of mess. Nevertheless, the Poles who came to support his older brother Boleslas are driven out of Bohemia. Jaromír then enters Prague with a German army and is installed as a duke.
1: As a massively reduced man, still perhaps recovering from all that torture and poor treatment.
0: Castrated, eunuch, you know, not able to have children, but still a duke. And this is important, actually, because he accepts Bohemia as a fief, actually, from the king, symbolically receiving a lance, the sign of vassalage.
1: And so Bohemia then is now firmly tied, I guess, to Henry II and, by extension, to the Holy Roman Empire.
0: That's a very important point, and Jaromír remains loyal to Henry II, supporting him in his conflicts with the Polish ruler. Again, I mean, this will become maybe slightly confusing for the listeners. Boleslav, as the Polish would, he's a different Boleslav.
1: A different Boleslav. Okay, let's not confuse our Boleslavs.
0: Boleslav's the Przemyslid. This is Boleslav the Brave. Not to confuse with the Czech Boleslavs, but frankly, his rule is weak. I mean, Jaromír's rule is weak. He struggles to hold the territory together. Moravia at that time is lost for the Przemyslids, and even regions like Lusatia, which is in today's Poland and Germany, slip away again.
1: So once again, it proves that power is a fragile thing.
0: Very much so. And after a few years, in 1012, the balance shifts again. His younger brother, Jaromír's younger brother, Oldřich, now seizes power, and Jaromír is forced to flee. First to Poland. The explanation why there, when he, you know, had driven the Poles away, is not quite clear. But he does flee there, as we learn from the chronicles, then to the Empire, that means Germany. But instead of support, he ends up imprisoned, again, for some unclear reasons, by Henry II himself, who had supported him earlier. And there, in Germany, he remains for almost, unbelievable, 21 years.
1: 21 years? 21 years in exile?
0: Yes, which tells you something, I think, how unpredictable and frankly ruthless these political relationships were. Alliances really shift significantly, support turns into imprisonment, and a ruler can disappear from the stage for decades.
1: Yet, after all that, he comes back.
0: I don't think it's funny, but I just imagine him shuffling back, you know, castrated after all these years, you know, 20 years, you know, in some dungeon somewhere. And he does in 1033, I'm sorry to, cannot help it. When Emperor Konrad II turns against his younger brother, Oldřich, that means Jaromír's younger brother, Oldřich, Jaromír is restored to the throne. He's a useful, probably slightly kind of diminished figure, once again with imperial backing, which is important. Unfortunately, Rob, it doesn't last.
1: Oh, no.
0: Within a year, poor Oldřich is back. And this time, there is to be no more ambiguity. Here is how Cosmas mentions what happened.
3: The next morning, Duke Oldřich entered Prague Castle and, at the deceitful instigation of those same domestic enemies we mentioned earlier, had his brother Jaromír blinded on the third day.
1: So if castration wasn't enough to end his claim, that this was clearly meant to, right?
0: Exactly. And that's where it helps to hear how historians today interpret this kind of violence. And here I turn to Jan Zelenka again.
2: Castration or blinding were typical tactics used to eliminate rivals to the throne. This could also involve some symbolic mutilations, such as shaving the head, a practice common among the Frankish Merovingians. In Jaromír's case, we are unsure. Maybe the castration wasn't enough for Oldřich. Well, we don't know. But yes, so we could say it was strategy to depose him from the throne once for all. Maybe even after the castration, he could ascend the throne. He could rule Bohemia. So for Oldřich, this could be sort of insurance to depose him for good.
4: To make sure that he wouldn't be able to be the ruler, yeah? To be the chief.
2: Yeah. Yes, because there was connection between physical integrity and the rule in medieval perception.
1: So they've really gone to town on him, hasn't it? I mean, at this point, Jaromír, he's been castrated, he's been blinded, he's been imprisoned in exile for decades, and then he's been drawn back into power struggles once again.
0: Yes, and when you lay it out like that, it almost sounds like an accumulation of extremes, which I think raises a very simple question. Is this just how politics worked in early medieval Bohemia, or is Jaromír's case something out of ordinary, even by the standards of the time? Because, yes, violence, even within the ruling families, was not unusual. But the scale, Rob, and the repetition of what happens to Jaromír, I think that feels different.
1: So how typical, or should we say, how exceptional was Jaromír's fate?
0: That's exactly what I asked historian Jan Zelenka.
2: In early medieval Bohemia, Jaromír's case is or was an absolute exception. In Europe, we, of course, find a similar cases, but in Bohemia, it was very unusual. Of course, there were frequent power struggles and acts of violence among the members of the Přemysl dynasty. However, the mutilation and extent of violence inflicted on Jaromír were really unusual. It was exceptional.
4: You know, it just brings me... The first episode we recorded, was about St. Wenceslas. Now we've got Ludmila and Drahomíra, Wenceslas' mummy kills granny. Then we've got Boleslas probably is behind the death of his brother. Now Oldřich not just kills his brother, but he has him first castrated, blinded, and then he dies like that. I just wonder, the Přemyslitz family have got this kind of mythical place in Czech historiography. I mean, were they normal?
2: Yeah, they were quite normal. It's look, to kill an opponent or some competitors of the throne were quite normal. It happened all over time, all over Europe. But in Jaromir's case, the mutilation, the extent of mutilation and the repeated mutilation regarding the domestic milieu, it was exceptional.
1: And it's, you know, important to point out that this is a story that unfolds over decades. It wasn't a single act of brutality. It feels almost like there's a system of brutalization of Jaromir.
5: Exactly. And that long kind of arc makes what comes next even more striking. Because even after everything, after mutilation, exile, imprisonment, Jaromir, and blinding, I should say, Jaromir is still part of the political struggle until the final act comes.
2: Between the castration and blinding, Jaromir was arrested and spent almost or more than 20 years in prison in Germany, in Roman Empire. So he was blinded after the release. After he became a ruling duke in 1033. So all this unfortunate event had not happened in the one time. So there was a time span for all of this.

0: And this is how Cosmas describes his death, behind which allegedly stood, yes, Rob, you guessed it, another Vršovec, this time with the great name of Kochan.
1: Kochan.
2: Kochan sent his executioner, and when the blind man was sitting at night on the latrine, relieving himself, he pierced him with a sharp spear from behind through to his entrails. And so the just man, Duke Jaromír, died as a martyr of God.
1: Right, well, it's hard to imagine a more brutal, a more humiliating, and yet strangely Monty Python-ish comical end to poor old Jaromír.
0: Yes, it is brutal, humiliating, and in a way, I would say, comical. But here again, we have to be careful, because all of this comes to us mainly through Cosmas, and his account raises questions. So I asked Jan Zelenka, proper historian, how we should understand this story and how much of it can we really trust.
3: In this case, Cosmas is describing events that took place a long time ago and that nobody could remember. Maybe he could just link several events that may not originally have been related or could happened differently. However, the resulting narrative was undoubtedly intended to highlight the evil nature of the Vršovci and their hatred or of the Přemyslec.
4: It seems to indicate that the Vršovci were actually around for nearly a century, even after they killed one of the, you know, one of the very prominent members of the Přemyslec family, right?
3: Yes, and that's the problem. If they really were perceived as only as traitors or mortal rivals, could they achieve so significant status or hold such a significant status for so long time? So that's the problem, because Cosmas speaks about Vršovci as about arch enemies of the Přemyslec, but they were one of the mightiest and wealthiest family from the 10th or from the beginning of 11th till the beginning of 12th century. So is it really the picture of the arch enemy or mortal rival, or is it just common aristocratic family playing its part in this, I don't know, Přemyslec politics?
4: Right, but nevertheless, I mean, the fact, if we come back to the toilet assassination kind of fact, I suppose it shouldn't be treated just as a literary device meant to humiliate or moralize. It was probably something that he considered a fact.
3: Maybe, or he just highlighted the evil nature of the family, of the Vršovci. Look, it could be just the narrative strategy to show them as pure evil.
1: So even here, we're balancing, I guess, between fact and interpretation.
0: Right, but one thing is clear. What happened to Jaromír stands out even in a time that was already violent.
3: The mutilation and murder of Jaromír, as well as the massacres of the Slavníkovci and the Vršovci, undoubtedly demonstrate the lack of legal barriers, the ruthless political competition and its violent nature. However, on the other side, these incidents may be attracted so much attention at the time because they were, or they were perceived as extraordinary. So we can see them, or we can view them as evidence of brutal violence, weak statehood, and etc. Or we can perceive them as some sort of red lines that society was aware of. That's another explanation of this story, which could be true or not. It's just another interpretation. And of course, it's also the story about the physical integrity, the right to rule, and etc. So there are lots of traces to this.
1: Right. So, I mean, what are we supposed to take away from a story like this? Is it, you know, a reflection of a brutal age, or is it a sign that even then there were some lines that were not meant to be crossed?
0: I think, Rob, maybe both. Jaromír's life shows us a world where power was never secure, where even family ties offered no protection, and where the human body itself became a tool of politics.
1: And yet, even in that world, his fate seems to stand out.
0: Which is why, more than 1,000 years later, we are still telling this story in Blood in Bohemia.
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